0: Coming up.
1: I want to be the cheapest thing. I want to be almost cheaper than like going to the park.
0: Can't get much cheaper than that, I suppose. First, though, let's do the numbers. Dow Industrials off 80 points, 80 points, 0.2%, 50,786. The NASDAQ added 220 points, 0.9%, 25,929. S&P 500 gained 21 points, 0.3%, 74.5. Tech stocks rebounded to lift things back up after Friday's bruising. Some of the biggest gains, of course, came from chip makers who make the brains behind the AI industry. Micron Technology picked up 9.9% on the day. Intel took off 11.1%. Marvell Technology, not, of course, to be mistaken for Marvel, the superhero company, soared 9.6% on the day. Bonds down. The yield on the 10-year T-note rose 4.56%. 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
0: This is Marketplace. I'm Kai Ryssdal. Every now and then, there is a corner of the corporate economy that just kind of makes you go, huh. Today's comes to us courtesy of companies like Vimeo and AOL and Eventbrite. First of all, and this may be news to some of you, they are all still alive. And they are all owned by a technology company called Bending Spoons. Those brands and others that the company has bought aren't really known for being cash cows. Last year, in fact, Bending Spoons lost more than $100 million. Now, though, somehow, it's turning a profit and has just filed to get in on the hot, hot, hot 2026 IPO market. Marketplace's Kaylee Wells explains what's going on.
3: How anyone could turn a profit on AOL actually is pretty simple to Rita McGrath at Columbia Business School, because she's got an AOL email herself.
4: If you're still on AOL, chances are there's some idiosyncratic thing you get from them. I have a bunch of friends who are on AOL because it's the throwaway email that they give to their shopping sites.
3: But the contents of their spam boxes is treasure, because there is a lot of information in there that Bending Spoons can sell.
4: Nordstrom knows me as my AOL address.

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1: Maybe you plan to donate that old car or truck to KUNM for some time now, but just haven't gotten around to it. 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That's 888-586-6227.

0: The fact that Republicans were willing to vote the way they did showed that there is at least some mood in their ranks, which hasn't really existed before, to resist what the president is demanding of them.
1: I'm Michael Barbaro. That's coming up on The Daily from The New York Times.
2: Live from NPR News in Washington, I'm Janine Herbst. In the Los Angeles mayor's race, embattled incumbent Karen Bass will face off against progressive Democrat Nithya Raman, who's advanced to the second spot in the November election. That's according to a race call by the Associated Press. President Trump has officially nominated Todd Blanche to serve as attorney general. NPR's Ryan Lucas has more.
3: Todd Blanche previously served as President Trump's personal attorney, defending him against criminal prosecutions. After Trump returned to the White House, he tapped Blanche for the number two post at the Justice Department. Blanche then stepped into the top job on an acting basis after Trump pushed out his first attorney general, Pam Bondi, in April. Since Blanche took over, the Justice Department has aggressively pursued the president's agenda, including prosecutions of Trump's perceived enemies. Blanche also has signed papers that would shield Trump, his family, and companies from IRS tax audits. Blanche's recent work has won praise from Trump, but could complicate his road to confirmation in the Senate. Ryan Lucas, NPR News, Washington.
2: The head of the UN nuclear watchdog, IAEA, says his group has been unable to inspect Iranian nuclear facilities for about a year. Rafael Mariano Grossi says that's creating uncertainty, and he's urging Tehran to work with his group so inspections can go forward.
4: I think there is clarity in everybody about the space, the field that the IAEA needs to cover. Then everything will depend on the type of agreement, and this is not on my tray. It's for the United States and Iran, if they come to an agreement, to determine.
2: Meanwhile, Iran and Israel say they're holding back on attacks from one another for now after trading missile attacks over the weekend. 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
5: Live from KUNM in Albuquerque, I'm Mark Haslett. State of New Mexico hearing examiners told the Public Regulation Commission today that commissioners should reverse the sale of TXNM Energy stock to the private equity firm Blackstone. The Albuquerque Journal reports the move that could affect New York-based Blackstone's bid to acquire the publicly traded company. The sale last year of 8 million shares of TXNM stock gave Blackstone a roughly 7.5% stake in TXNM. Regulators said it violated a law prohibiting utility mergers without prior approval from the PRC. TXNM, which owns Public Service Company of New Mexico, and Blackstone argued that the stock sale wasn't connected to the million-dollar buyout proposal filed with state regulators last August. The companies have a chance to file what are called exceptions to the hearing examiner's report before the commission convenes on the issue. If the three PRC commissioners agree with the hearing examiner's recommendation, Blackstone and TXNM would have to unwind the transaction. The stock sale, which happened in the summer of 2025, came before the proposed acquisition was filed with state regulators in August, but around the time that the two companies first announced the deal. A new survey suggests New Mexico has found a winning formula to help reduce child poverty and improve child well-being. Last year, the state became the first in the nation to offer no-cost universal child care for working families. It's also invested in early childhood education, increased child and family tax credits, and boosted money for food security. Those changes are reflected in this year's Kids Count data book. Emily Wildow with New Mexico Voices for Children says health data improved a bit, and the state now has a lower rate of children without health insurance when compared to others.
6: Our rate of children in poverty was down to 22%, and that's still, of course, far too high. There's still a lot of work to be done, but that is the lowest rate of poverty we've seen in the state in at least 16 years.
5: She adds federal policy changes already in the works could reverse that progress. The survey shows New Mexico ranks 49th overall in this year's survey, up from 50th place last year. Nationwide, 13 states fell behind on children's economic well-being, but Wildow says New Mexico was not among them, instead joining Delaware and New Hampshire in gaining ground.
6: We actually saw that New Mexico's economic well-being domain showed the biggest improvement in score of all of the states, so we are doing things that are making a difference.
5: This story comes to us from the Public News Service. Coming up in just a little while on KUNM in this evening's presentation of Espejos de Aztlán, an archival interview with Adelita Medina. She's a Northern New Mexican Chicana activist, social justice and peace activist, and freelance writer. That coming up at 7 o'clock tonight on KUNM.
7: From New York Times, I'm Michael Barbaro. This is The Daily. In ways big and small, the Republican-controlled Congress has begun rebelling against President Trump as never before, on everything from the war in Iran to his plan to use taxpayer money to pay his allies. Today, congressional editor Julie Davis on whether the uprising is a preview of a new dynamic in Washington or a temporary show of independence that will vanish just as quickly as it arrived. It's Monday, June 8th. Julie, it's wonderful to see you.
0: Great to see you, Michael.
7: Thank you for coming on the show. I appreciate it.
0: Thanks for having me.
7: So take us behind the scenes of this rebellion, if that's what we're going to be calling it. And we'll get to how durable it is and how far it may or may not go. But let's just understand it to the extent that it has been unfolding. On the surface, a lot of it seemed to revolve around the weaponization fund, the president's nearly $2 billion effort to compensate people he claims are victims of overzealous government prosecution. But my sense is that that's not quite the full story.
0: Yeah, it actually started long before the Trump administration announced that they were creating that fund. This has been percolating for many weeks. And it's really, I think, a matter of Republicans sort of slowly and then very quickly waking up to the reality that a lot of what President Trump is doing is actually counter to their own political interests. Let's remember that we are just months away from the midterm elections, and Trump is intervening in Republican primaries against some pretty popular members of their caucus who are incumbents who are fighting for their political lives.
7: Mm-hmm.
0: He intervenes in Louisiana, endorses a Republican congresswoman who's running against Bill Cassidy, the senator who's the head of the Health Committee,
7: right,
0: who has spent years in trying to ingratiate himself with Trump after having voted to convict him at his impeachment trial after January 6th. But Trump ultimately decided he wanted to take him out.
7: And he did.
0: But the second Senate primary where President Trump intervened, and I think the more stinging one that made Republicans a lot angrier, was in Texas, where Senator John Cornyn had been facing a challenge from Ken Paxton, the attorney general. They're in a runoff. It was going to be a competitive one. President Trump had stayed neutral. And days before the primary, he weighs in and endorses Ken Paxton. And that news that the president was going to do that just hit Republicans on the Hill like a bomb. They were completely irate, in part because Cornyn was seen as the much stronger candidate,
7: mm-hmm,
0: who would be able to win that seat without having to spend a lot of money, without having to really worry about it, because there are obviously a lot of other seats that they need to be worrying about defending in the midterm year. So that just soured the mood among Republicans who are sort of looking around, seeing that President Trump's agenda is getting less and less popular with voters, seeing that he's doing things really they feel like are for himself and not for the good of the party. You know, Republicans are fighting to hold on to majorities in both chambers, and they have an uphill battle, and there started to be a real feeling like he was making it harder for them.
7: Mm-hmm.
0: And I should say that both of these senators are very popular with their Republican colleagues. They're seen as effective, they're seen as experienced, and they know how to do their jobs. And the very same day that Trump came out and endorsed Paxton against Cornyn, in the weekly party lunch, Bill Cassidy, returning for the first time since being defeated in his primary, got a standing ovation from Republicans. It was kind of like a moment where they sort of were saying, you're our guy, even if you're not President Trump's.
7: Clearly, what's starting to dawn on these Republicans is that Trump is making the midterms about him, making it about revenge, not at all what's best for a party trying to keep control of Congress. And on top of all this, what Trump is clearly doing in the eyes of these Republicans is rewarding their subservience. I mean, Cornyn votes with Trump 90-something percent of the time, same with Cassidy, rewarding that with them being punished and forced out of office. So why should they keep being subservient starts to basically be the question.
0: Right, that is the question. And this is the context in which the administration announces, without any advance word to any Republican on Capitol Hill, that they will be forming this anti-weaponization fund of $1.776 billion to, the administration says, compensate people who have been victimized by the federal government. Mm. A clear implication that this is for people loyal to President Trump, including potentially the mob that stormed the Capitol on January 6th, who he feels have been wronged by the government and unfairly targeted. And so he would like to use federal money to pay these people. And this just sort of, in the context of all of this tension that Republicans are feeling toward the president and how he's making his decisions, just hits them like a ton of bricks.
8: My first reaction was, this doesn't pass the smell test. This might be one area where you might find a lot of bipartisan questioning of whether or not this is a good idea.
0: This is another instance of him going around Congress to use money in the way that he sees fit.
9: There are a lot of questions that the administration is going to have to answer.
10: These people don't deserve restitution. Many of them deserve to be in prison. I mean, this is just stupid on stilts.
0: And let's not forget, Republicans worked to acquit him at his impeachment trial. They have been loyal to him for years since January 6th, but they were all in the Capitol on January 6th when people assaulted the building, and they were all running for their lives. And this is not something that they want to have to stand behind. And this is not just an academic exercise for them, because what they also realize is that President Trump has set them one of his famous deadlines, a June 1st deadline, for them to deliver him the huge $70 billion immigration enforcement bill that he's been asking for months. And they are trying to move on to that bill, and they start to realize that they're probably not going to be able to get the votes to move forward with the immigration bill unless they do something to either get President Trump to reverse himself on the fund or actually affirmatively write some legislation to block him from doing it. And Republicans initially are trying to figure out if there's a way they can do this. Todd Blanche, the acting attorney general, comes to the Hill to try to assuage their concerns about the fund. He meets with them behind closed doors.
11: What do you want to hear from Todd Blanche?
12: About the payout pot for pumps? Not a lot. Look,
0: and it is just a complete blow up.
13: It's one of the roughest meetings I've seen in my entire time in the Senate. Fiery does not begin to cut it.
0: It very quickly becomes clear that this is a complete non-starter for Republicans. They call off their vote on this bill. They leave for Memorial Day weekend and say, the way things stand now, we can't move forward. And remember that when the president sets them a deadline or asks them to do something, in the past, Republicans have always just snapped right to and done it. So the fact that they're willing and really feel like they have to go home and not do this, it does feel like a real pivot point. We have not seen them push back on the president or his legislative agenda in this way before.
14: So any questions, please?
0: And a couple hours later, in the Oval Office, President Trump is making an appearance, and reporters actually ask him, like,
15: are you losing control of the Senate, Senate Republican?
0: Are you losing your hold on the Senate?
15: I don't know. I really don't know. I can tell you, I only do what's right.
0: And Trump says, well, I'm not really sure. I don't know. But all around him, there is mounting evidence that he is really not keeping Republicans in line on a variety of his priorities. It's right around this time that Republicans decide to drop the $1 billion that they had put in their bill for his ballroom project. They don't want to have to defend it. They don't want to have to vote for it. And they really are not letting up on this payout fund. They make it very clear that this thing has to die if they're going to be able to move forward with the immigration bill.
7: And it's sort of by coincidence around this moment, as I recall, that a court rules that the White House can't do anything when it comes to this weaponization fund, which kind of assists these congressional Republicans in their opposition.
0: Right. It gives them a bit of support for their position that the administration just has to abandon this. Although the court order is only temporary. So It also strengthens their resolve to really be like, something needs to be done about this to once and for all get it off the table. And in fact, within a couple of days, the administration does back down on the fund. The Justice Department puts out word that they're not going to challenge this court ruling. And then Todd Blanche goes back to Capitol Hill and testifies under oath that we are not moving forward with this fund, period. This is Republicans doing what Democrats have been saying for more than a year they needed to do, which is use their power, use their leverage to push back on the president at a moment of, you know, pretty potent anger among Republicans about some of the things the president has done.
7: And of course, that anger and this rebellion we're talking about, it doesn't end with the weaponization fund, because another big target emerges around this same time, and that is the president's war in Iran. And we'll talk about that right after the break. We'll be right back.
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7: I'm Michael Barbaro. This is The Daily. In ways big and small, the Republican-controlled Congress has begun rebelling against President Trump as never before. Congressional editor Julie Davis on whether the uprising is a preview of a new dynamic in Washington or a temporary show of independence that will vanish just as quickly as it arrived. So, Julie, explain how this Republican pushback in Congress that we most vividly saw against the weaponization fund starts to play out with the war in Iran.
0: So for months now, since President Trump started bombing Iran in late February, Democrats have been forcing these war powers votes on the House and Senate floors, which are essentially resolutions that say the president has to come to Congress for authorization if he wants to continue the war. Mm-hmm. And they're important not so much because anyone really thinks that they're going to be enacted into law. Obviously, President Trump has said these are unconstitutional. He'd veto any resolution like this that ever reached his desk. But Democrats and some Republicans who are growing increasingly uneasy with how this is dragging on see it as a way of really registering Congress's skepticism about this and really trying to reassert a congressional role in matters of war, which, again, is one of these things that Republicans have for months just ceded to the president and not attempted to involve themselves in. Mm-hmm. So Republicans keep voting against it with a few defections, but not enough to actually let this pass until this sort of rebellion starts to bubble up within the party about a range of issues. And all of a sudden, a few days after Bill Cassidy loses his primary, there's yet another war powers vote in the Senate. And guess who switches his vote and votes with Democrats to insist that Trump come to Congress for authorization.
18: Mr. Cassidy, aye.
0: Bill Cassidy.
19: I actually support the goals that the president initially laid out. And it was going to be 2 weeks. It's obviously going longer than 2 weeks. So just tell the American people. That's where I am.
0: And that is enough to put the resolution over the top. And the Senate now has to take it up and has to eventually vote on it.
7: Mm.
0: And then before too long,
20: this is a 5-minute vote.
0: A war powers resolution comes up in the House, which is a much more conservative body, where the leaders have a much tighter rein on their people. But still,
20: the yeas are 215 and the nays are 208. The concurrent resolution is adopted.
0: Enough Republicans defect and join Democrats to pass the resolution.
21: Congress alone declares war. That's something that we have to be, you know, certainly protective of.
0: And essentially say Trump has to withdraw forces or come to Congress for authorization. And the key crossover votes came from Republicans who are in competitive districts. They're concerned about the war. It's gone on too long. It's costing too much. They want to see an end game.
7: Interesting. So swing district Republicans are crossing over, voting with Democrats to register their disapproval of the war because they worry that the war, the resulting high gas prices, are going to cost them re-election. This goes back to what you were saying earlier, that at the heart of this Republican rebellion is this very strong sense that the president is not looking out for the best interests of the Republican Party.
0: Right. This is a president who has said in recent weeks that he doesn't care about the financial impact on Americans when he's thinking about the war. He doesn't care about the midterms. And Republicans are starting to look around and say, like, well, where does that leave us? And by this point, we're starting to see some interesting coalitions form here to really be the spine of this pushback against Trump. You have swing district Republicans, like Senator Susan Collins was among the senators who voted for the War Powers resolution in the Senate. Brian Fitzpatrick, Tom Barrett of Michigan were the ones in the House.
7: Purple state lawmakers.
0: Right. But you also have this other faction, you know, who are starting to get the nickname of the YOLO caucus that have been targeted by the president. They've been ousted and are lame ducks. And they don't have a reason anymore to be unbendingly loyal to Donald Trump. Bill Cassidy already lost his reelection. John Cornyn lost his reelection. Tom Massey was another Republican who voted for the War Powers Act in the House, lost his primary to a Trump-backed challenger just a few weeks ago. So they're sort of conspiring with these people who have everything to lose politically. They have nothing to lose politically, but the result is the same, that they are willing to push back on a president who is not used to being resisted. And it's not clear how far any of them are willing to go with this, right? And it's instructive to look at what happened Thursday and Friday, where Republicans finally were able to pass their immigration bill. And what we see is that given the opportunity by Democrats to go a step further and actually put it in writing, in law, that there can never be President Trump's compensation fund for his political allies, Republicans figure out a way to block that, not to vote for that. And that allows them to keep this immigration bill, this top priority of President Trump, on track. But even as they're handing him this big victory, there were all these signs still of how Republicans were sort of parting ways with and finding ways to distance themselves from Trump. Before the immigration bill passed, there was this long series of votes overnight and into Friday morning. They call it a votorama, where there were a series of amendments offered to the bill. And there were some Republican votes for those proposals, including several votes on the fund and a proposal to say that Trump could never use any federal money for his ballroom. The same was true on a Democratic proposal to try to block him from naming Bill Pulte, the housing director, as the director of national intelligence. Another thing that had really enraged a lot of Republicans. None of these things ultimately were able to succeed and be added to the bill. But the fact that Republicans were willing to vote the way they did showed that there is at least some mood in their ranks, which hasn't really existed before, to resist what the president is demanding of them.
7: Right.
0: And I think that's kind of where we're seeing them land. They're not going to be willing to derail their own party's agenda in the service of defying Trump, right? They still want to keep their immigration bill and their message to voters on track. Because in the end, what this really is about is them trying to do what they think is best for themselves and the party. And their agendas overlap with his in many ways, in most ways. But where there is some daylight, and the president keeps on creating this daylight, closer and closer we get to November, they're going to push back and rebel. And that marks a new chapter in the story of this president and the Republican Congress.
7: Well, Julie, thank you very much. As always, appreciate your time.
0: Thank you, Michael. Same here.
1: In an interview on Sunday with NBC's Meet the Press, President Trump acknowledged the bipartisan opposition that killed his so-called weaponization fund.
18: It's been blocked by the courts, met with opposition from Republicans.
22: And Democrats.
18: In Congress and Democrats.
22: Excuse me, mostly Democrats.
18: Mostly some Democrats Republicans. And some Republicans.
22: Some. Very few Republicans.
1: But said he still supported the idea in theory.
22: Well, look, if it was up to me, I'd pay them the kind of money that they deserve. People have been destroyed. Lives have been destroyed.
1: During the interview, Trump also sought to downplay the war in Iran and the growing doubts that surround it.
22: I call it a military exercise because people would rather have it called that. It's not a big war for us. It's not the most powerful.
1: The latest version of the War Powers Resolution against the war, already passed in the House, now heads to the Senate. Under congressional rules, the Senate must either pass or reject the resolution in the next few weeks.
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25: Stardate June 8th. If you look toward the west the next couple of evenings and feel like you're having double vision, well, you are. But it's nothing to worry about. It's a conjunction between the two brightest points of light in the night sky, the planets Venus and Jupiter. They're separated by less than 2 degrees, the width of your finger held at arm's length. Venus is the brighter point, the brilliant evening star. Jupiter is only about 1/7 as bright, but it still outshines all the other planets and stars. Jupiter is the largest and heaviest planet in the solar system. It's a ball of gas with a dense, oozy center. Its atmosphere is topped by bands of clouds painted tan, yellow, red, and ivory. The clouds reflect most of the sunlight that strikes them, making the planet bright. Venus is only the 6th largest and heaviest planet, right behind Earth. It's also covered by clouds, but they don't form colorful stripes. To the eye alone, in fact, they look featureless, a smooth blanket of white. But they're more reflective than Jupiter's clouds. Venus is also much closer to both Earth and the Sun than Jupiter is. That combination makes it the brightest pinpoint in the night sky. Venus and Jupiter will be closest together tonight and tomorrow night. Then Venus will pull away, increasing the gap by about 1 degree per night, slowly ending the double vision in the evening sky. Today's program was made possible by Mercer Caverns in Calaveras County in California's historic gold country. More information at mercercaverns.net. For the McDonald Observatory, I'm Billy Henry.
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0: You're listening to Espejos de Atlan, part of Raices Collective, and I'm Luna Olavarria Gallegos, broadcasting from KUNM 89.9 FM. Tonight we have a very special guest, a community organizer, writer, journalist, and mixed media artist, Adelita Medina. I'm especially excited to have Adelita today because of her work with El Grito del Norte. I'll share a little bit about this newspaper later, but I just want to add some context. El Grito was a bilingual newspaper based in Española, co-founded by Petita Martinez. Petita is a nationally renowned organizer, having worked with the Black Panthers and SNCC, Student Nonviolent Coordinating Committee. And along with Petita, Adelita and a cohort of other writers made El Grito into one of the most important papers of the Chicano movement. It covered land rights, political prisoners, issues concerning international solidarity and local New Mexican issues. And so today with us, Adelita, who formed part of this magazine, and she's continued to go on to write, organize, and produce with always a worker and woman-focused lens. Okay, so we're here with Adelita Medina. Can you please introduce yourself? Tell me a little bit about yourself and your work as a journalist, a writer, and a mixed media artist.
1: Okay, so I'm Adelita Michelle Medina, and I was born and raised in the Española Valley in a small village named Ranchitos. It was basically a farm. So I grew up in a small farm with my grandparents. Actually, it was an extended family, so we lived uncles and aunts and grandparents and my mom and my siblings, and you know, it was just like this whole area was houses that belonged like to the Medinas, you know, so it was kind of a nice extended family that kind of you know, used to be very, I guess, widespread in the past. Everybody used to live together, so I kind of have that kind of background on a farm, which was very special, by the Rio Grande. And I went to school in grade school. I went to school at both the Catholic school and the public school in San Juan Pueblo, now Okeowingue. And then I went to school in Española. I graduated from Española High School at the time. Now it's the Española Valley or something like that, but it was just the Española High School at the time. And then from there, I went to school at Highlands University, and while I was there, I became involved in the Chicano movement. It's, you know, Las Vegas in those days was at the forefront of the movimiento in the state. Basically, we were one of the most active areas in the whole Chicano movement.
0: Can you describe that a bit? I'd love just a description of what it was like being part of the Chicano movement in a more rural part of New Mexico during that time.
1: Right. So when I was studying, I had a double major in English and art, and so that, you know, years later I went back to my art, you know, but at the time I was very active with it. I became at the same time that I was at the movimiento, in the movimiento at Highlands, I became involved with El Grito del Norte. So I began my interest in journalism working with El Grito, and later on I got a master's many years later, a master's in journalism. But while I was there at New Mexico Highlands, we used to have an underground newspaper called El Machete, and we used to print it in a mimeograph machine. I don't know if too many people know what a mimeograph machine is anymore, but you know, that's how we printed it, and we distributed throughout the university to all the students. We distributed in town and stuff like that, letting people know some of the injustices that were going on there in the college. You know, it was in those days, of course, you know, Northern New Mexico is very, the largest population has always been the Chicano population, Mexican American, whatever you want to call people now call themselves Hispanics, but and so at the university, we made up most of the population along with Native Americans, a few African Americans, but and of course white students, but we were the majority. And yet at the time, the university had been run for decades and decades by white administrators, the president, Thomas Donnelly, and not only were they white, they were racist, you know, like against everybody who was non-white, basically. And so in 1970, as you know, the Chicanese, well, the civil rights movement started like in the 60s, but like in the beginning of the or late 60s, early 70s, Chicanos also started their own quote unquote civil rights movement in different parts of the country where there were large Chicano populations, right? So California, Texas, New Mexico. So New Mexico was one of those areas where we decided that we had had enough. You know, we used to use the term basta ya. And so students had been kind of influenced, I guess, by what was going on. You know, we had in New Mexico, we had Reyes Lopez Tijerina fighting for the land grants and the lands of the natives and the Chicanos. And then in Texas, we had, I forget what his name was, with Arras Unida, and then there was Corky Gonzalez, and then there was Cesar Chavez, and all of those movements influenced students, young people, you know, and so young people became leaders just the way that these other older people were speaking up for the rights of our people. The students also said, well, we can speak up for our rights too, you know. So that's basically how the Chicano movement started there at Highlands. We there was a whole list of incidents that had happened and just patterns of behavior against non-white students for, like I said, for decades, you know. And at the time, this President Donnelly was retiring, and they were looking for a new president of the university. And they brought in a candidate from Wisconsin, I believe, some white man that knew absolutely nothing about the people of northern New Mexico or the people of New Mexico or Chicanos or anybody. You know, they just decided that he was going to be the new president. And in the meantime, the students, and there was also a movement of adults in the community, you know, some politicians and parents and so forth, that also supported the movement and were very involved in, a lot of them had gone to Highlands and had seen how Highlands was just always racist against non-white students. So we came up with a candidate, John Aragon, Dr. John Aragon. I think he was from the Varelas area there in Albuquerque. And that's who all of us, the students and the community, wanted John Aragon to be given a fair opportunity to vie for the position, you know, but they had already made up their mind. So it was like, that was basically what, you know, was the straw that broke the camel's back, was, you know, doing this.
0: And you're talking a lot about kind of reform of the educational system, the ability to be able to teach what's representative of the population and be represented by a person who matches the demographics of the population. What are the other kinds of things that were being written about in the paper?
1: In El Grito, well, as you probably know, El Grito was started there in Española, right? And it was started by Betita Martinez. Betita, she used to go by Elizabeth Sutherland Martinez. Sutherland was her mother's last name, and Martinez was her father's. And she actually grew up in the East Coast, so she didn't grow up, you know, like in a Chicano community, but she felt Chicana at heart. And when Reyes Lopez Tijerina and La Alianza was a group that he had, Alianza de Mercedes, I believe, when he invited Betita and this other, I think she was Jewish, Beverly Axelrod, who was an attorney, they came and they started El Grito there in Española, right? So it was primarily to give focus to the land grant struggle, right? Yes, it continued to cover the land grant struggle, but then it continued to cover like all of the movimientos that were going on around New Mexico at the time. what was going on in Las Vegas, and then there were things going on down in the southern part. There were the Black Berets and the Bobby Garcia Memorial Clinic in Albuquerque. So El Grito was that kind of a paper that tried to cover a lot of the movimientos throughout the state of New Mexico. And then I remember Betita always telling us that we had to have solidarity with the other movimientos. So we used to cover some of what the Native American brothers and sisters were doing, not only in Mexico, but in other states. And, so different struggles. And then, of course, Betita was an internationalist herself. So she kind of got us involved in learning about and understanding some of the similar struggles that people in Latin America and the Caribbean had. And I remember one year we had a special issue of focused on Latin America. And she assigned, by that time, I had kind of recruited people that were there at Highlands, and they became part of the volunteer staff at El Grito. So we used to do everything from proofreading to paste up, layout, photography, and then we used to write some of the articles. Yeah. So we were taught everything.
0: And is there any, it's okay if not, but is there any moment or story that you really remember from El Grito that really stuck out to you that you worked on?
1: Well, yeah, telling you about that special issue that we did on Latin America, and I guess Betita kind of assigned countries to different, some of us, you know, and I remember I was assigned to check out what was going on with Puerto Rico, and I had no clue where Puerto Rico was. I had never heard the name Puerto Rico, and it was so strange that a few years later, I met a Puerto Rican, and I moved to New York City and lived there like for 25 years and became part of the Puerto Rican independence movement. But when I wrote that article, we how you do research papers and stuff like that. So that's what we did, except we wrote an article instead of a research paper. And, you know, and I remember learning about all of the way that Puerto Rico had become a colony and how there was this independence movement, without knowing that in a few years I would be over there in New York being part of that movement. So that's kind of like an unusual story, you know? Right? Yeah. But then in 1973, you know, they had that the Wounded Knee, where Native Americans from all over the United States and from Canada, they came and they took over the small hamlet of Wounded Knee, where they had massacred all of those families back in the 1800s. And so it was funny that we went to the head of the state police here in New Mexico. His name was T.J. Chavez, and we Betita took us to go meet with him, and he gave us a letter saying that we were kind of bona fide journalists, right, to see if that would help us get into the area. And so when we drove for days, you know, to get over there to Wounded Knee. And when we got there, we had to go, I guess, with, I don't remember what kind of police they were, whether they were sheriffs or they were police, whatever. But they were like about 10 miles from where the takeover was, right? This was like an armed takeover where, there were people who were armed there, ready to defend it, I guess, to the death, you know. And then there was like the U.S. military with all these armed personnel carriers and stuff like that, pointing down from around the ridges, pointing down into the village where everybody was, right? So anyway, this place where we had to go present our letter and get permission and stuff like that. And they said that only one person could go. We had taken three cars. And there's probably maybe about 10 of us, but they said that only one person could go, and they had to go and be out of there before the sun set. So I was chosen to be the one to go because I was the only one that knew how to use a camera. So, I mean, the other people could write and interview and stuff like that, but I was the only one who could do both. So there I was. I had to go, and I had my car in those days. I had it was a 1970 Dodge Coronet, but anyway, I drove like these 10 miles, and I was only like 23 years old, and I was scared because, you know, there had been people that had been killed and disappeared and stuff like that. So here I am, this brave little 23-year-old from Ranchitos driving over there, and I stayed, you know, and I covered it, and I got pictures and wrote the stories and stuff like that. So that's one of the stories that and the coverage of the Latin American stories that we did kind of stand out from El Grito, no? But El Grito was the one who taught me everything, like I said, you know, they taught us how to proofread, they taught us how to write, they taught us how to edit, they taught us how to take pictures, they taught us how to develop the film in the dark room. In those days, you had to, you know, pull it out of the camera, the film, and then they taught us how to do the paste up and layout, and then, you know, how to do the mailing with zip codes and all this other stuff. And then we used to distribute the paper ourselves in all over the northern New Mexico.
0: Yeah. So amazing.
1: So anyway.
0: What an amazing part of history that you were part of and that you were able to actually photograph. That's so incredible. I just want to remind our listeners about this upcoming memorial activities for the Chicana activist and organizer that Adelita is talking about, Petita Martinez. And among other things, she was the editor of the paper El Grito del Norte. And they will have a memorial for her on Saturday, July 2nd at 4:30 at Los Jardines in Albuquerque, New Mexico. You brought up Las Vegas briefly. I'm wondering if you could tell me more about this 50-year anniversary happening in Las Vegas area.
1: Yes, well, 2 years ago, I saw on Facebook some of what I call them, the veteranos that were talking about, oh, it's going to be 50 years that the movimiento took place at Highlands, the walkouts and the takeovers and all that other stuff. And we would like to do something about it. And I kind of connected with people, you know, that I saw their names and I recognized some of them. And before you know it, we created a committee of, I don't know, maybe 10 people, you know, and we reached out to people that were there. And some of them we haven't seen in like 50 years, but we started meeting, you know, we started meeting, mostly it was in my house. I think we met in a restaurant one time. But anyway, so we started planning activities. We were going to do like panels on not only on what happened at Highlands, because I one of the things that happened was after Highlands, the middle school students in Robertson, the East Las Vegas, they walked out. Imagine middle school students, you know, they were protesting against whatever they thought were injustices there. And then the high school students walked out. So I don't know for a fact, but I can bet that they were inspired by the movimiento at Highlands. And so here you have these younger kids saying, you know, something, there's stuff like that going on at our schools too, and we're not going to take it, and we want to see changes. So we had all these walkouts and demonstrations, and there was a teatro that was formed, and, you know, again, to inform the people about what was going on and to get people support, and there was a lot of parental support and the politicians, you know. So it was really interesting. And then later on, those of us that had been part of with El Grito, had worked with El Grito and were activists there at Highlands, we formed an organization in the community called Chicanos Unidos para Justicia. We recently got an invitation from one of the professors there at Highlands, and he teaches like the Hispanic and Native American cultures there. You know, he's the head of that department, Eric Romero, Dr. Eric Romero. And he invited us and asked us if we wanted to do something maybe on a smaller scale for Hispanic Heritage Month sometime in September. And so we said, yeah, we wanted to do

0: Heritage Month sometime in September. And so we said, yeah, we wanted to do it. So we're going to have, you know, a few panels of people talking about everything that I've been talking about, basically the thing at Highlands, which was the first thing that happened in the 70s, and then the middle school and high school walkouts.
1: And do you know who will be speaking or any of the panels?
0: Probably myself and David Montoya and Fred Trujillo, who were part of Chicanos Unidos para Justicia. They were also part of the Movimiento there at Highlands. And then probably Cristino Griego and his wife, Mary Lou Griego. She used to apparently was one of the first people that boycotted, you know, the grapes and the lettuce here in New Mexico. She kind of led that struggle there. And then, yeah, and then later on, I think both of them, I think, participated. They started Mecha, and then probably Francisco Gonzalez. He's known as El Comanche from Taos. And so, you know, I'm sure we're going to try to publicize it widely once we get closer to the date, you know.
1: That's so great. So I think that's going to be such an amazing event. I'm really impressed and honored just to be able to understand that these are still thinkers that are doing amazing work and that are accessible and available to the public and are able to actually dialogue with the public. I think that's so important. I think it's going to, and also the fact that you're including art as part of the event.
0: We want to have an art exhibit. I forgot to mention that we're going to have an art exhibit too, with a photograph exhibit and an art exhibit, you know, with a focus on the Movimiento, you know, art inspired by Movimiento.
1: Well, so for all of the listeners just tuned in, Adelita Medina is describing an event in September in honor of the 50th anniversary of the Chicano movement at Highlands. And there will be many people who are heavy hitters from the Chicano movement, a lot of great speakers, and also art that's exclusive. It'll be exclusively shown. Photographs will be exclusively shown at this event.
0: Yeah.
1: Mm-hmm. Thank you so much. So do you have anything else to add about this event or anything else we talked about today?
0: I think that's about it.
1: I really, really appreciated it. I'm so glad that I feel really honored, honestly, and humbled to be able to have talked to you. I think El Grito is such an important newspaper. It's really exciting to be able to know that that you covered some of these really important historical moments. So thank you so much. And I really appreciate being able to talk to you.
0: Thank you for giving me the opportunity.
1: That was Adelita Medina, an artist, organizer, writer, journalist from Northern New Mexico, who is an influential part of El Grito del Norte paper. She spoke about the co-founder of El Grito, Betita Martinez, who is also an influential activist, organizer, and author. There will be an upcoming memorial activity for Betita in El Prado on June 25th at 4:30 at Pistoleros Instituto Cultural del Arte, and also in Albuquerque on July 2nd at 4:30 p.m. at Los Jardines Institute. Adelita also spoke about events that will take place in September in honor of the 50th anniversary of the Chicano movement activities that took place at Highlands in Las Vegas. 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Stay tuned for more.

Yeah, and if you just tuned in and you were wondering about some of the events that Luna was announcing, this is an archival interview that was recorded in 2022 with Arelita Medina, who's very much alive and kicking up north. And it was great to get her on, and hopefully we'll have her back soon.

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0: All right, at 8 o'clock straight up, you were in tune to KUNM, Albuquerque, Santa Fe. And your program, Raices. My name is Lewis. I'll be with you here until 10 o'clock tonight when global music comes your way. And let's see, we started this set off at the top of the, or at the bottom of the hour, 7:30, following that great interview by Luna Olavarria with Arelita Medina, which I announced earlier, but in case you were wondering, that was recorded a couple years back, so there was a couple of announcements in there pertaining to things that were happening at that moment. Anyway, Por Quien Merece Amor, the old Silvio Rodriguez tune done by Ilay from the original series Vencer or Morir on Amazon. Just a great rendition of that song. Followed that up by something from Silvio Rodriguez, Con Un Poco de Amor, off a record called Arboles. Actually something he did, a collaboration he did with Roy Brown and others back in the late 80s between Puerto Rico and Cuba. After that, something new from Jimena Castro, Desde el Río, the name of that. And then we went back in the crates a little bit. Haciendo Punto en Otro Son brought us... Hold on a second. Haciendo Punto en Otro Son brought us En La Vida, Todo Es Ir. And then we went on to something from Flor de Toloache. They're going to be back in town next week. So I'm going to tell you about... Or this weekend, I'm going to tell you about that. Huapango Medley, Malagueña, Sale Rosa, El Pastor, and La Cigarra. So well done by Flor de Toloache. They've been in New Mexico several times, and it's and they're well loved here. And they are going to be playing this Saturday, June 13th, Saturday the 13th at the Rail Yards in Albuquerque. That's part of Foxy Festival. Also playing there will be Yvonne Ulivari and Cafe Mocha. And that's going to be at the Rail Yards, like I mentioned. Everything starts at 3 o'clock. There's going to be a lot of different things going on there. Also, we want to mention that the 39th Festival Flamenco is coming up. That's kicking off next week, June 19th. And there's a lot of information online. Venues include Rody Theater at UNM, Journal Theater at National Hispanic Cultural Center, and also St. Francis Auditorium at the New Mexico Museum of Art in Santa Fe. The festival runs through June 27th. And actually, there's been some really good programming that people have been doing about the festival. DJ Agua was doing something the other day, and Eva Encinas and others were on Voces Feministas on Saturday. And you can actually check out those programs if you go back to the two-week archive, which is at kunm.org. And look under programs, I think it is, and then two-week archive. But if you put in search for the archive, you'll find it. But yeah, a lot of really great people coming in for the festival this year. All right, and last but not least, coming up, we got Music Under the Stars starting up this Friday with Son Como Son at the Albuquerque Museum. And Raices is pairing up with the Jazz Workshop and with Outpost Performance Space. And if you pay attention, you can win some tickets to some of the shows on Raices programming on Salsa Sabrosa and also on Raices. So that's going on. And so... There'll be more information coming out about that. And if you got something you want to hear, give me a holler. 505-277-5615. Be with you until 10 o'clock. All right.
1: Hi, it's Maria Hinojosa from Latino USA, the NPR program heard right here each week. 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

All right, with La Ponceña in the background, let me tell you what you've been listening to this last half hour. So we started to set off. See, what did we start to set off? Actually, over the break, we played something from Fania All-Stars with Jorge Santana sitting in with him and some other folks. Viva Tirado, the version, their version of that. It's actually my favorite version of that song, okay. Mi Golondrina, after that, we got into a little bit of Conjunto stuff. Mi Golondrina from Ramon Ayala. Followed that up with a couple from the 1988 Tejano Conjunto Festival in San Antonio. Amazing festival. Rendición Viva San Antonio from the late Rubén Vela. And also Ángel Flores, the late great Ángel Flores, brought us El Muro. And then we went back to Más Lo Voy a Hacer Por Ti. And then we followed that up with something from Los Lobos, La Guacamaya, the rendition of that from La Pistola y el Corazón. And then we went off into another direction with Connie Garcia and Carla Morrison giving us Que Vuelva. And then we just heard from La Muchacha with Noa Sara. And in the background, Homenaje a Tres Grandes del Teclado. That's Papo Luca y La Sonora Ponceña. And I want to get back to that music because it's a great tune. If you got something you want to hear, give me a call. Thanks for the requests coming in. 505-277-5615.

0: All right, that's Chepito Arias in the background. And you are in tune to your program. Raices brought to you every Monday night by the Raices Collective of KUNM. And also, we bring you Raices every Saturday afternoon, starting at 7. What am I saying? Every Saturday afternoon, starting at 2. And then we bring you Salsa Sabrosa on Friday night, starting at 7 o'clock. And I got a call for a little bit of New York stuff, and I got into it. Started off actually with something from La Sonora Ponceña. Mentioned that earlier. Then we got into El Barrio Sin Guapo from Roberto Roena y su Apollo Sound. And then something brand new after that, actually, Super Mambo. Look out for that one. It might be all dropped by now. Super Mambo, a tale out of the Bronx, a superhero out of the Bronx. That's featuring Ruben Blades, Jeremy Bolsch, and Felipe Fournier, that plays just outstanding vibes on that tune and other stuff. Amazing musician, this guy. And yeah, he also works with Flor de Toloache that we were talking about and listening to earlier. Anyway, and a lot of other stuff. But we went on to Santa Isabel de las Lajas, going back in the day from Benny Morey and his big band back in Cuba. And then we heard something more recent, much more recent, from Edwin Bonilla, his version of Ahora Sí. And like I said, Jose Chepito Arias, who came to fame, I guess, in this country playing hand percussion with Carlos Santana, and did a lot of other stuff from Costa Rica. Yeah, Chepito Arias. And we're going to switch gears coming up, so stay tuned. If you got something you want to hear, give me a holler, man. People have been giving me ideas, and I take them.
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Wasn't watching my watch. Yeah, that's what I get. Okay, global music coming up in just a few minutes. This has been great tonight. Thanks for all the calls coming into Raices. You can check out Raices every Monday night at 7 o'clock, beginning with Espejos de Aslan, and every Saturday afternoon at 2 o'clock. And also, you can catch Salsa Sabrosa if you need your salsa fix every Friday night. And yeah, it's been great. If you want to know what we've been listening to this last nearly an hour, go to KUNM.org and go to playlists, and you can check it all out. All right. And yeah, time for my boot heels to be wandering. Sorry to be so abrupt, but I hope you got some good radio tonight. All right.

0: hours. From 10 p.m. to 6 a.m., we may broadcast material that could be considered offensive by some members of our audience. 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

Thank you for joining me tonight for Global Music on listener-supported KUNM. My name is Frank, and I'm here with you every second Monday from 10 p.m. until 1 a.m. At the moment, we're listening to Italian musician Roberto Colombo. The track is Sono Pronto, and this comes from an album of his called Sfogatevi Bestie. Before that, we heard from Greek singer Lena Platonos. The track was Kia Come Asagapo. And we hear I Love You from her album called Galop. Before that, we heard from Polish-Ukrainian group Daga Dana. The track we heard was Inace. And this is from an album of theirs called Tobie. Portuguese singer-songwriter Jose Afonso did Venue Mais Cinco from an album of the same name. And we began the set in the Congo with Bolengo Etondi Ba Souvenirs from Franco and Le TPOK Jazz from his album called The Best of Franco Volume 1. Coming up next on Global Music, we're going to hear something from Turkey.

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Estoy como Mary, como Tini, como Lalo, estoy high. Si digo

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My name is Frank, and if you'd like more information about anything you heard on tonight's show, you can find a playlist and a two-week archive at KUNM.org. At the moment, we're listening to Swedish group Kronstadt 23. The track is Svart Magi. This comes from an album there's called Du Dahabe. Before that, Argentine group Catril and Paco Amoroso did La Que Puede Puede, and this is from their live at NPR Music's Tiny Desk concert. Prior to that was German group Malaria. The track we heard was called Kaitis Klades Vasa. This is from an album of theirs called Malaria Compiled 2.0. Before that, Japanese singer Kiyosawa did Janice no Yoni, like Janice, from an album of hers called 23 Years Old. Cambodian artist Pan Ron and In Yang did Sralan Sre Chinas, I Love Mean Girl. And this is taken from a compilation called Cambodian Rocks. And at the top of that set, we heard from Turkish group Buyuk Ev Ablukada. The track we heard was Tayyar Akmetin Sonsuz Sayule Gunleri. And this is taken from an album there's called Full Fasa. Coming up next on Global Music, we're going to hear something from Korean artist Shin Jung Hyun.

Thanks again for joining me tonight for Global Music on KUNM. My name is Frank, and you can find me here every second Monday from 10 p.m. until 1 a.m. We are currently listening to Ethiopian musician Wesenyele Mebreku. The track is called The Old Times Came to My Mind. This is taken from an album of cassette recordings of his called Resonance of Time. Before that, a new track from Portuguese group Glockenwise. The track and single are called Guerra de Calino. Jamaican musician Yabby U with The Prophets did Conquering Lion from an album of the same name. Another new release from Spanish group Alcalá Norte. The track and single are called Yo Chamados Pitagóricos. And we began the set in Korea with Shin Jung Hyun. The track we heard was Pushing Through the Fog, and this is taken from a compilation of his called Beautiful Rivers and Mountains, the Psychedelic Rock Sound of South Korea's Shin Jung Hyun, 1958 to 1974. Keep it right here on KUNM for two more hours of global music right after these messages.

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My name is Frank, and we are going to begin the second set tonight with Angolan musician Artur Antunes.

Thanks again for joining me tonight for Global Music on listener-supported community radio KUNM. My name is Frank. If you didn't know, KUNM has a YouTube channel at KUNM Radio where you can find videos of in-studio performances, commentary, and other news. At the moment, we're listening to Chilean group Matanza. The track we're listening to is Chichera, and this is taken from their latest album called Du America. Before that was Turkish musician Barış Manço. The track we heard was Ala Beni, Pula Beni. This is taken from his album called Suzum Meflistan Dizara. Prior to that was Angolan musician Urbano de Castro. The single and album are called Ninjinda. Another Angolan musician, David Zay, did Asinco Sociedades Osangele Tanu. This is taken from an album of his called Muturi Ua Ufolo, Uva de Liberdade. And we began that set with Angolan musician Artur Antunes. The track we heard was Inyela, and this is from an album called Angola Años de Oro, Reviver Artur Nunes. Those three Angolan musicians were all assassinated by the Angolan government after a May 27, 1977 failed coup. Up next on Global Music, we are going to visit Brazil

This is the Global Music Show on KUNM. My name is Frank, and I'm here with you every second Monday from 10 p.m. until 1 a.m. Right now, we're listening to a musician from Benin. Antoine Dugbe did Wetai Sin Asiche, and this features the Orchestra Polyrythma de Cotonou. And this is taken from an album called Analog Africa No. 44. Before that, from Luxembourg, we heard Francis of Delirium. The track is called Want You, and this is from her album called Lighthouse. Canadian musician Marie Davidson did Le Charme Intérieur from her album called Working Class Woman. Before that, from German musician Eberhard Schoner, we heard the track Ketyak from an album called Bali Agung. And this album answered the question, what if an experimental German musician went to Indonesia and played with the Gamelan group? On top of that set from Brazil, we heard Oscar Otin and Anchech. The track we heard and album are called Zero Acham. Up next on Global Music, we're going to hear a new track from Senegal's Orchestra Baobab.

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My name is Frank, and if you'd like more information about anything you heard tonight or any other programming on KUNM, you can find a playlist and a two-week archive at KUNM.org. We're currently listening to the latest release from Norwegian group, the Flammer Dance Band. The track is called Holder Rytme, and this is taken from a single called Mare Holder Rytme. Prior to that was Japanese group Chapo. The track we heard was I'm Serious, and this is taken from their album called Commonplace. Before that was French group Hypercult. The track we heard was Siamo Tutti. This is taken from their album called Massif Occidental. Before that, from Tuvan singer Kungar Ol Ondar, we heard Ondar Ning Ayani, Ondar's Medley, from the soundtrack to the documentary Genghis Blues. Before that, we heard Czech musicians Irena and Vojtek Havlovi. The track was Piano and Violoncello 1, and this is from their album called Like a Butterfly on Your Palm. And we began that set in Senegal with a new track from Orchestra Baobab and Afroku Banson. The track and single are called Sama Jarit. Keep it right here for one more hour of global music on KUNM following these messages. Yeah.

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Broadcasting from the University of New Mexico, this is the Global Music Show on KUNM. My name is Frank. We're going to begin this last set with a new track from German group Cozy Müller.

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You're tuned into Global Music on KUNM. My name is Frank. Right now we're listening to a group from Zimbabwe, the Green Arrows. The track is No Delay, and this comes from a compilation called Roots Rocking Zimbabwe, the Modern Sound of Harare Townships, 1975 to 1980. Before that was Sardinian musician Paolo Angeli and Tonore Murales de Argoslo. The track we heard was Mare Emesu, A Poesia, from an album of theirs called Vinti e Maju. Before that, we heard from Swedish group 22 Formania. Sorry for the English translation on this, but the track we heard was The Gig on the Fourth, from an album called Professional Killers in the Service of Life. Before that was French group Gwendolyn. The track we heard was Bach Tranquille, and this is from their album called Après ces Gobelets. And we began that set with a new track from German group Cozy Müller. The track was Media Maniac, and this is taken from an album called Embodiment of Denial. Up next on Global Music, we're going to visit India with Mohammed Rafi.

Thank you again for joining me tonight for another edition of Global Music on KUNM. My name is Frank, and I'm here with you every second Monday from 10 p.m. until 1 a.m. We're currently listening to the latest release from Swedish group Neon Heart. The track is Vegan, and this is from an album of theirs called Gapoto. Before that was Ukrainian group Daka Braka. The track we heard was Baby, the Ukrainian edition, which is a cover of the Brazilian track they covered years ago called Baby. And at the top of that set, from Indian musician Mohammed Rafi, we heard John Pahachan Ho from the original motion picture soundtrack to Ghost World. Coming up next on Global Music, we're going to hear something from Brazil.

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This is the Global Music Show. My name is Frank. We are currently listening to a group from Indonesia called Katapat. The track is Tedun, and the album is called Katapat. Before that, from Colombia, we heard El Cumonchero from Anibal Velasquez y su Conjunto, from a compilation of his called Volume 4. Before that, the latest release from Mexican group Arte de Musa. The track and single are called Sombras. And we began that set in Brazil with a self-titled album from Guillermo Cotino and Grupo Stalo. The track was Rio Corrente. Thanks again for joining me tonight. I'll be back again at the beginning of July. Meanwhile, don't forget to visit KUNM.org, where you can find news, community events, playlists, a two-week archive, and information on the many ways in which you can support KUNM.

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The shade for the sundials, we hitting the sweet spot. His spirit in my deep breaths.

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Throughout her years, Grace Potter has sang with Rolling Stones, and Led Zeppelin's Robert Plant has earned praise from Bob Dylan and Bonnie Raitt, collaborated with Kenny Chesney on You and Tequila and Wild Child, and you might also recall that her version of Steeler's Wheels, Stuck in the Middle with You, became the theme song for Grace and Frankie. That's her latest, Love Me Not, from Trespasser, The Sour on the Mainstream. A fantastic way to kick off our time together, and allow me this quick moment to welcome you and invite you to stick around for our entire time. I'm Brett Mabee, and as I do 7 days a week, 3 hours a day, I'm broadcasting from the beautiful Ohio, the Allegheny Territory of the Seneca Nation, with the river that boasts the same name. And yes, Ohio is the original word or the basis of the American word and state Ohio. Just a random fact, should you ever find yourself on Jeopardy. If you're tuning in for the first time this hour, stick around. You're going to walk away with relationships to new tunes that'll keep you coming back for more. One from Cree singer Donita Large, her take on an Iron Maiden classic. Stick around for more information on that. In this first set is Curtis Clear Sky and the Constellations, one from Santana and Daryl DMC McDaniels, but not before this dance pop single from Chaka Khan. Released in May 2026, this marks her return to new music after 7 years. She also continues her creative partnership with Sia, who provides backing vocals. And in the last number of years, she was inducted into the Rock and Roll Hall of Fame in 2023, and this year was awarded a Lifetime Achievement Award at the Grammys. Turn it up with her single, Shockzilla, and let me know what you think about it. I'll be back with details as to how to stay in touch in just a few on the Mainstream.

Curtis Clear Sky and the Constellations winding down a soul-powered track. In fact, the aptly titled latest single from that fun collective. We also heard Santana and Daryl DMC McDaniels with Let the Guitar Play. And speaking of legends, we also officially introduced the first new music from Chaka Khan in 7 years. That's her latest single, Shockzilla, that we got into the rotation for the first time this hour. And as I was mentioning in the opener, I always invite you to stay in touch with me for a number of different reasons, including letting me know about song recommendations or just how much you're enjoying the music. And should you find that you need to know a song's title, chances are I can help you out with that. And you're also invited to email me with your own originally recorded music for consideration in the rotation. Email me those tracks to brett@mainstreamradio.net or send them directly to Brett Mabee, Turtle Island Tunes, Full Moon Radio, P.O. Box 252, Salamanca, New York, 14779. Tofu Smell before this block is off. We'll also end things with the acclaimed Danette trumpeter, Delbert Anderson. Later on, Car 287, one from Youth, and a whole lot more. And as I was mentioning, a new song that's actually a cover of an Iron Maiden classic brought to us from a talented up-and-coming Cree singer. This is the first song that I have from Danita Large in the rotation. So again, more details before too long. We're going to wind down this set with one from Chinese American Barry, the husband and wife duo, who actually released their debut album on a Chinese label. It came out on Modern Sky, which is, for those who may not know, one of China's biggest indie labels. They toured China with City Flanker. That was a 14-city tour back in 2024. Their music appears in television and video games. And right now, you're invited to turn up the radio from dim sum and then some.

At the halfway point of the hour, let me welcome new friends of the show who just may be tuning in. And of course, longtime listeners on stations such as, but not limited to, K264AA FM 100.7 in and around Salem, Oregon. 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I'm talking about round dance, powwow style, even some of the peyote songs of the Native American Church, and a whole lot more that's waiting for you to check out on live365.com. Just type in Full Moon, and the Full Moon Radio will be right there for you to enjoy. Before the hour's up, the latest from Donita Large. In fact, this is the first song that I'll be introducing from this up-and-coming Cree singer-songwriter. More immediately is the London-based Youth, one from Car 287, and this one from Lucinda Williams. Now, I didn't know this until very recently. She's the daughter of poet Miller Williams, and which also means she grew up around literary giants like Allen Ginsberg, James Dickey, and a whole lot more. She started writing songs at the age of 12 and was influenced heavily early on after hearing Highway 61 Revisited as a kid, which she said changed her life. From Lucinda Williams and featuring Mavis Staples, enjoy So Much Trouble in the World from the World's Gone Wrong album on the mainstream.

Youth's Mesa Mesa, today on the Mainstream. Before that was Car 287's Ideas of a Good Life, and it was Lucinda Williams and Mavis Staples with So Much Trouble in the World from Williams' latest album, World's Gone Wrong. On that note, this is sadly the time where I have to step out of the studio at least for a little bit. I do broadcast 7 days a week, 3 hours a day, so there's a good chance you can join me sooner than later. But if you're just not getting enough right now, very kindly have your station reach out to Nola Daves Moses or Bob Peterson, the distribution director or network director at Native Voice One. Drop them a line and say, we need more Mainstream here. You can send Nola an email at NOLA@NV1.org. One from the Osceola Brothers before this hour is up. But right now, we're going to rock things out with this powerful Cree singer-songwriter who's based out of Edmonton, Alberta. Known for a voice that industry pros describe as, quote, one in a million, you're invited to enjoy her take on Iron Maiden's Run to the Hills. Found on Donita's The Ancestors release. A great song that I leave you with for your consideration and approval on the Mainstream.

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1: This is 89.9 KUNM and KUNM HD Albuquerque Santa Fe, live from the University of New Mexico. 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

Handsome Tiger sees his music as ritual work, and he collaborates across different continents, ranging from artists like Northern Cree to the Snotty-Nosed Rez Kids. He's a force to be reckoned with, and his latest single features Métis singer Prado. That's BTDT from the First People 2 release on the mainstream. Now we scan out Brett Mabini Gyaso Ongwenyo Angicho Chento Aga Jangwanga Nigoyo Tio Wanzaguego Nangan Wanisa Date. My name's Brett Maybe, and first and foremost, I'm thankful you're well, and I hope there are good minds everywhere today. As I take a look at the hour ahead, we'll be hearing from Ojibwe superstar Trixie Mattel. Later on, Métis singer-songwriter David Morin in Infinite Black. We'll also be hearing from Northern Cheyenne singer-songwriter Shelley Morningsong, and a whole lot more. We're going to get the retro Laurel Canyon vibes going with Worm Stew, and this one from Jonathan Wilson, who to date has produced or co-produced albums for the likes of Father John Misty, Margot Price, Billy Strings, and Roy Harper. Jonathan Wilson's also a luthier who restores vintage guitars and obsesses over analog sound, which is evident in Village Is Dead from Eat the Worm

things to strum. Twirl you round, slow dance you just for fun. Memories, downs and ups, hands on clocks go around long after us. So hold me just because.

0: Lily Miola and Willie Nelson from Miola's newest album, that's Tumbleweeds and Chewing Gum, on your new favorite show. We also heard the surf rock stylings of Gladwin Badger with Midnight Freight and A Drifter's Dream, found on his debut EP Renegade. Earlier in the set was Worm Stew's Spinning from The Last Days of Loma and Jonathan Wilson's The Village is Dead from Eat the Worm. If you're just now joining the listening party, I'm Brett Mabee, your host through these sonic explorations, and as always, you're invited to stick around for the entirety of our time. 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Of course, that's not the only reason to stay in touch, but I'm always looking for great new music, and I'm overjoyed when that music finds me as well. Tyler Ball game before this block is through. Our first two songs, though, are going to be some spoken word beat poetry, courtesy of Tank and the Bangas, and this one from the late, great John Trudell. I'll have you know that his band Graffiti Man was praised by Bob Dylan, and his 1986 album, a.k.a. Graffiti Man, was, quote, called the best album of the year. He described himself not as an activist, but as a human being, which is a concept that seems pretty foreign to a lot of people these days. But it's also the difference in Anondo Wakakweno between being Ongwe, or a person, or Ongwe Onwe, a real person as well. So it's a similar concept at play. From John Trudell's final album, Through the Dust, it's Waiting Collapse on the Mainstream.
1: At first, they hardly fought over anything. Came the times, they fought over everything. Until one day, they fought over nothing. They started out with hearts full of love, only to end up coming away empty-handed, with their minds full of hurt and blames. Each one with their sided stories to tell. It's almost like in some strange kind of way, they used each other to hurt themselves. From some realm of unknown knowings, they met in a hurry during desperation days, when alone was most desperate for love. He wore his best face and she wore hers, and they danced into the musics they made up, then sang a song that was never in tune. Pretending away tomorrow in their fantasy, that pretending away could make things better, forging commitments into waiting collapse. Then the good times didn't last long enough. The fire that brought them together burned them, when all their hiddens became their scenes. Laughter's replaced by pain flung in reaction, the ways their energies rubbed each other wrong. When his best face and her best face cracked into spreading fault lines, coming face to face.

I'll join you again after Alana Royale. We'll also hear from Shelley Morningsong and Cree composer Wayne LaValle. The first song of the set is Métis soul singer David Morin, who teamed up with Infinite Black. Now, of Morin's latest news, his recent single, The One, accrued 175,000-plus views in just a few weeks, and he continues to promote his Lightwaves album through Patreon and YouTube. Turn it up with Foolish, a great 2025 single and a staple in the rotation, This Hour. Give a good ear and sing along on the mainstream.

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Before our time together is up, Vince Staples

Lana Royale's Trouble Is, going back to 2023, an old school track in the rotation. And we also heard Vince Staples' Blackberry Marmalade and David Morin with Infinite Black and Foolish, a track that we got into the rotation just under a year ago now. If you're tuned in for the first time this hour, sadly, this is the point of the show where I got to step out for a little bit. I'm getting a little hungry, and if you know me, you know I get a little hangry as well. Got to go find me a Snickers quick. But in the meantime, I also invite you to check your local listings for the next time you can dial in on the AM/FM frequencies. I love old school radio, and I love that we get to shake things up and reimagine what a mainstream music scene can look and sound like. So again, join me sooner than later. And if you just can't get enough or you want to reach out to tell me something, you can also give me a call at 1-888-362-9970, the phone number for all things Turtle Island Tunes, Full Moon Radio, Vianney and Rosalyn. But not before Wayne LaValle and this one from Shelly Morning Songs, long-awaited, the Best of Shelly Morning Song compilation. She also continues to have some great news as her Your Love My Medicine won Best in North America American Roots category at the 2025 Intercontinental Music Awards. That announcement was published back in August of 2025, and she has every reason to celebrate. She's an author, a singer-songwriter, hosts her own dance shows with her partner, Fabian Fontenelle. She's a cultural treasure, and it's We Didn't Ask Why that I leave you with on the mainstream.

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1: This is 89.9 KUNM and KUNM HD, Albuquerque, Santa Fe, live from the University of New Mexico. 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

Of course, legendary New York rockers The Strokes don't really need that much of an introduction. It's still fun to point out, though, that their debut album, Is This It?, which is 25 years old already, is widely considered one of the greatest albums of the 2000s and still appears on numerous Best Albums Ever lists. Their seventh studio album, Reality Awaits, drops June 26 and is a sneak peek. It's their second lead single, Falling Out of Love, getting us into this hour on the mainstream. I'm Brett Mabee, excited that you'll be joining me for at least some of this hour's musical adventures. While I always hope you can stick around, I understand you just might be in and out for a minute, so stay tuned for details as to at least how you can take all of these great songs with you digitally 24/7 from the device of your choice. And if you're brand new to the mainstream, welcome to a space where we're invited to reimagine what a mainstream music scene can look and sound like, particularly as it pertains to the indigenous representation of Turtle Island. We'll be hearing from Cochiti Pueblo member Mozart Gabriel. Later on, a new addition from the Melbourne, Australia-based Horatio Luna. Also music from Cree singer Melody MacArthur. And in this block, Bruce Hornsby and Bonnie Raitt, but not before this new one from Nora Jane, the Amsterdam-based singer-songwriter and multi-instrumentalist who has teamed up with collaborator More Love for this late 2025 release. It's grabbed my attention, and I think you'll enjoy a minute from the Godspeed album here on the mainstream. Turn it up and sing along.

from Bruce Hornsby's latest album, Indigo Park, and featuring Bonnie Raitt. It's Ecstatic, here on your new favorite show. We also heard Travis Thompson, the talented Lakota MC, now based out of Seattle, with his Dreamy Suburbia. And for the first time in the rotation, we heard Nora Jane and More Love's a Minute, found on Nora Jane's Godspeed album. I'm Brett Mabee, and if you're just now joining, get caught back up with all the digital fun at mainstreamradio.net. It is a newly redesigned site that's more encompassing of the many projects associated with Turtle Island Tunes Full Moon Radio LLC, the parent company of the Mainstream with Brett Mabee, Gyno, and the Full Moon Radio itself. 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I look forward to hearing from you soon. 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A great block of music before this set is through, including one from the Alaska-based Casey Smith. Sotomayor is coming up in just a few as well, but right now, you're invited to turn it up with the Cleveland, Ohio-based Joshua Carpe, a.k.a. Cautious Clay, a Liberian singer-songwriter who's a true one-man band. He plays saxophone, flute, guitar, bass, keyboard, drums, and sings to boot. A great singer-songwriter to get us back into this set with Ohio on the Mainstream.

KTRL 90.5 FM, a part of Tarleton State University in and around Stephenville, Texas. And don't forget that should, for whatever unfortunate reason, you have to depart from our listening party, you can always get caught up at nv1.org. In fact, if you want to discover a whole lot more great Indigenous radio programming, that's your verifiable one-stop shop, as you can find information about Gynote, the mainstream, also Reclaimed Unreserved, the Children's Hour with Katie Stone, and a whole lot more. There's a free app that's available for smartphone and tablet users as well, so head on over to the respective Google Play or Apple App Store, type in Native Voice 1, and take all of us with you wherever you go. As we continue on with the music, Whitney Tye and Tommy Hats with their take on one of the biggest 90s movies that also saw Tom Hanks making his directorial debut. I'll be back after the latest from Ween. Right now, though, it is the latest from the Los Angeles-based Mexican-Filipino singer-songwriter Zahara Jamie, who records, of course, just as Zahara. Without further ado, it's Speed Racer getting us back into the sun on your new favorite show. I'll be back in just a few. In the meantime, Asaronon, the J-Type, Kwasa, the Netgaeto, and Nangamonisa, the mainstream.

From the deluxe edition of Ween's 12 Golden Country Greats, it's perhaps the shortest song in the rotation. With Bad Day in Brownsville, they sure crammed a lot of information into that short little ditty. A great way for me to wind down this hour with you on the mainstream. That's right, we also heard Mozart Gabriel and Liam Cloud with the track Leech, found on the Eager Within the Fire album. Before that was Whitney Tye and Tommy Hatz with That Thing You Do, of course, the title track of the iconic 90s film starring Liv Tyler and, as I was mentioning earlier, the directorial debut of one Mr. Tom Hanks. We also heard Zahara Speed Racer, which officially got us into the final half. Thank you for joining me today. As always, I hope we can do this again sooner than later, so check those listings for the next time you can dial in on the AM/FM frequencies. When radio is good, it's good, and that's the magic I love about the convergence of time, space, the randomness of the songs. Again, there's something truly special about radio, and I can't wait for you to join me soon. We'll be hearing from Aja Monet and Pixick before this block, and show is officially through for the hour. Right now, though, we're heading down to Melbourne, Australia, with bassist, composer, producer, and bandleader Horatio Luna. His newest album, Action Reaction, features this track, Double Sleigh, a nice jazzy tune to leave you with as we part ways on the mainstream. Enjoy.

0: Every now and when, in the yesteryear yawn, ancient embryos eternally swing the fishing pole of memory, capturing today baited by breaths of tomorrow. Twice in a blue blood moon, we dream of doubtless rhythms to collage our moment's shedding self, quantum futures, past, present, always beyond.
1: Psychedelic saints.
0: Grounded in storytelling tradition, tardy, we measure the space by the changes. We wade with waiting tides, moment to moment, it be in front or behind, a constellation of seeing through, stewed glimpses, blinks of a sneeze.
2: The tea kettle's voice.
0: Water at the brim of boiling. The change of a state. Murmurs between space. The year grew older the further we saw it. A silver strand of breath. Eyes as wounds. We tell time by how deep we bury the memory. We tell time by the space between here and there. Sound lingering in the ether. Bouncing off the stars and moon. We swell and grow in the scrolling distance. We tell time by how many excuses you got before you answer, or how we organize the noise. We tell time by shading time to love in a place where there is no space or time. The length of our laughter lounging. Lift every giggling second, minute, or hour. I too sing of timelessness. I wish you a future with no names. Time ain't real, no how. When you're locked up, there's only two times, daytime and nighttime. When all you got is time and folks outside waste time trying to make time, there's only beginnings and ends.
2: Time is cardiovascular.
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0: What you do with time is your time. 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

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Sagebrush sparrow populations have declined by more than 50% since 1970, largely due to habitat loss from urbanization, agricultural conversion, and wildfires. 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
1: President Trump says the U.S. is close to an agreement with Iran to end the war, which could include a new deal about Iran's nuclear program. But what might Trump have to concede?
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5: Live from NPR News in Washington, I'm Dave Mattingly. Senate primaries in Maine and South Carolina are among today's election contests in four states. Primaries are also being held in North Dakota and Nevada. Five candidates are seeking their party's gubernatorial nomination in Nevada, including Republican incumbent Joe Lombardo. But Lucia Starbuck with member station KUNR says fewer voters in the state link themselves to any one political party.
6: More voters are registered nonpartisan than any other. They're part of a growing electorate nationwide who are tired of parties and looking at individual candidates. In recent elections, Nevadans have split the ticket. But this race will likely come down to national politics, says University of Nevada, Reno, political science associate professor Jeremy Gelman.
7: When Nevada voters are thinking about how they want to express their political will, they're going to use this top of the ballot race to get at, are they happy with the direction of the state, the country, how they feel about the president?
6: Some top issues are data centers, gas prices, and healthcare costs. For NPR News, I'm Lucia Starbuck in Reno.
5: U.S. Central Command says two pilots aboard an Army attack helicopter have been rescued after their Apache went down near the Strait of Hormuz. Neither was injured. Separately, President Trump says he believes a deal to end the war with Iran could be reached within 2 or 3 days. This is NPR News.
3: And live from the University of New Mexico in Albuquerque, this is KUNM. I'm Bryce Dix. A new report from the Urban Institute finds federal spending on children has actually declined in recent years and is expected to continue decreasing even as federal spending overall increases. Advocates say those investments can have long-term impacts on children's health, education, and even economic outcomes. KUNM's Taylor Blasquez reports.
8: The KidShare report notes that children make up nearly a quarter of the U.S. population, but just 8% of federal spending was directed towards them in fiscal year 2024. The analysis projects that it will fall to about 6% over the next decade. At the same time, spending on interest payments on the national debt is expected to surpass spending on children. New Mexico Voices for Children spokesperson Michaela Ortega says this trend is concerning because federal investments help support programs families rely on. But she says lawmakers and state officials have worked to backstop declines in federal money with the current windfall from oil and gas development. That includes strengthening access to both SNAP and Medicaid programs, as well as rolling out initiatives like universal child care.
9: We are in a strong fiscal position, and the legislature has ensured that these programs will be protected to the greatest extent possible.
8: Ortega says moving forward, investments need to be centered around affordability.
9: Data is one part of the story, but the other part is lived experiences.
8: Ortega says maintaining access to essentials like childcare, food assistance, and other family supports will be critical moving forward. For KUNM, I'm Taylor Velasquez.
3: 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Kellogg Foundation.

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1: President Trump says the U.S. is close to an agreement with Iran to end the war, which could include a new deal about Iran's nuclear program. But what might Trump have to concede?
2: What he cannot abide is an outcome that paints him to be a loser, having been played by the regime that he intended to weaken.
1: I'm Ailsa Chang. 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
4: 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NPR's Mara Liasson, a trusted voice in American political journalism, has covered Washington since the early 90s, reporting on presidencies, scandals, government shutdowns, and social change with depth and clarity. 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
5: Live from NPR News in Washington, I'm Dave Mattingly. President Trump is once again expressing optimism that the U.S. is close to reaching an agreement to end the war with Iran. Speaking to reporters in New York City, the president said there could be a deal in 2 or 3 days. Separately, U.S. Central Command says 2 crew members have been rescued after their Army attack helicopter crashed near the Strait of Hormuz. Neither was seriously injured. It's unclear what caused the crash. The leaders of China and North Korea are vowing to breathe new life into their decades-old alliance at a summit in Pyongyang. NPR's Anthony Kuhn reports.
6: On his second day in Pyongyang, Chinese leader Xi Jinping and his host Kim Jong-un visited a monument to Chinese soldiers killed fighting alongside the North in the Korean War. He and Kim planted a fir tree to symbolize the two countries' evergreen friendship. Xi Jinping called for stepping up political, economic, cultural, and military cooperation. Neither side made any mention of the North's nuclear weapons, an issue which Kim Jong-un has made clear is non-negotiable. China appears to have reasserted its importance to North Korea after Pyongyang and Moscow signed a mutual defense pact in 2024. The summit came just weeks after Xi Jinping held summits with both President Trump and Russian President Vladimir Putin. Anthony Kuhn, NPR News, Seoul.
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3: And from Albuquerque, this is KUNM. I'm Bryce Dix. 3 men have been charged with allegedly obtaining and selling New Mexico elk hunting tags to out-of-state hunters and failing to report profits to the IRS. As the Albuquerque Journal reports, Daniel Adair, Daniel Nichols, and his brother Larry Nichols are being charged with a slew of crimes, including wire fraud and violations of conservation law. From 2019 to 2022, the 3 men allegedly operated the scheme by fraudulently obtaining elk tags through a big game outfitting and guiding business they owned and managed. The men allegedly obtained elk tags through the state's resident draw system and then transferred them to out-of-state hunters in exchange for payments and guiding services. You can read more about this story at KUNM.org. A new survey suggests New Mexico has found a winning formula to help reduce child poverty and improve child well-being. Last year, the state became the first in the nation to offer no-cost universal child care for working families. It's also invested in early childhood education, increased child and family tax credits, and boosted money for food security. Those changes are reflected in this year's Kids Count data book. Emily Wildow with New Mexico Voices for Children says health data improved a bit, and the state now has a lower rate of children without health insurance when compared to others.
7: Our rate of children in poverty was down to 22%, and that's still, of course, far too high. There's still a lot of work to be done, but that is the lowest rate of poverty we've seen in the state in at least 16 years.
3: But she adds federal policy changes already in the works could reverse that progress. The survey shows New Mexico ranks 49th overall in this year's survey, up from 50th place last year. Nationwide, 13 states fell behind on children's economic well-being, but Wildow says New Mexico was not among them, instead joining Delaware and New Hampshire in gaining ground. This story comes to us from the Public News Service. This is KUNM.
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3: And you can give us a follow there. It's currently 69 degrees with light rain in the next hour in Albuquerque. Same situation, but in Santa Fe and Santa Fe.

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3: Live from NPR News in Washington, I'm Dave Mattingly. U.S. Central Command says two crew members aboard an American Apache helicopter have been rescued after their aircraft went down near the Strait of Hormuz. Neither was seriously injured. It's unclear why the helicopter went down. As for the war, President Trump told reporters in New York City he believes an agreement to end the war with Iran could be reached in 2 or 3 days. A new study says the world is experiencing its highest number of armed conflicts since World War II, as NPR's Kate Bartlett reports.
4: Wars are raging worldwide. Researchers at Uppsala University in Sweden say the level of conflict in 2025 was the highest since 1946. There were 65 active conflicts in 2025, they said, in which almost 250,000 people were killed. Of those, 8 were wars between countries, the rest were internal conflicts. The Ukraine-Russia war was the deadliest, accounting for 62% of all battle-related deaths. It was followed by Gaza and then Sudan, data showed. The conflict in Sudan also drove a historical spike in deliberate one-sided violence targeting non-combatants. Worldwide, civilian deaths from targeted attacks reached the highest level in more than 30 years. Kate Bartlett, NPR News, Johannesburg.
3: This is NPR News in Washington.
5: In Albuquerque, this is KUNM. I'm Bryce Dix. Utility regulator hearing examiners have now told the Public Regulation Commission they should reverse the sale of TXNM Energy stock to the private equity firm Blackstone. The Albuquerque Journal reports the move could affect Blackstone's bid to acquire the publicly traded company. The sale last year of 8 million shares of TXNM stock gave Blackstone a roughly 7.5% stake in the company. Regulators say it violated a law prohibiting utility mergers without prior approval from the PRC. TXNM, which owns Public Service Company of New Mexico and Blackstone, argued that the stock sale was not connected to a multi-billion dollar buyout proposal. If PRC commissioners agree with the recommendation, Blackstone and TXNM will have to unwind the transaction. A new report from the Urban Institute finds federal spending on children has declined in recent years and is expected to continue decreasing even as federal spending overall increases. Advocates say those investments can have long-term impacts on children's health, education, and economic outcomes. KUNM's Taylor Velasquez reports.
6: The KidShare report notes that children make up nearly a quarter of the U.S. population, but just 8% of federal spending was directed towards them in fiscal year 2024. The analysis projects that it will fall to about 6% over the next decade. At the same time, spending on interest payments on the national debt is expected to surpass spending on children. New Mexico Voices for Children spokesperson Michaela Ortega says this trend is concerning because federal investments help support programs families rely on. But she says lawmakers and state officials have worked to backstop declines in federal money with the current windfall from oil and gas development. That includes strengthening access to both SNAP and Medicaid programs, as well as rolling out initiatives like universal child care.
7: We are in a strong fiscal position, and the legislature has ensured that these programs will be protected to the greatest extent possible.
6: Ortega says moving forward, investments need to be centered around affordability.
7: Data is one part of the story, but the other part is lived experiences.
6: Ortega says maintaining access to essentials like childcare, food assistance, and other family supports will be critical moving forward. For KUNM, I'm Taylor Velasquez.
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1: It's Morning Edition from NPR News. I'm Leila Fadel.
2: And I'm Michelle Martin. Good morning. The L.A. mayor's ballot in the fall is set between two Democrats. Los Angeles City Councilwoman Nithya Raman will face incumbent Mayor Karen Bass, that according to the Associated Press.
1: The results are coming in almost a week after Election Day in California. President Trump claims taking that long to call races is evidence of fraud. He stormed out of an NBC interview over the weekend when host Kristen Welker pushed back. Local election officials say they are doing their best in a state that prioritizes making it easy to cast a ballot.
2: NPR voting correspondent Miles Parks is here to talk us through a situation that could be a preview of November's midterms. Good morning, Miles.
3: Hi, Michelle.
2: So as we just said, President Trump says there is fraud. He didn't present any evidence of that. So let me just ask, why is it taking so long to count in California?
3: So there are a couple reasons, but the biggest one comes back to the timing of when voters return their vote-by-mail ballots. It takes a bit more time for officials to process vote-by-mail ballots compared to in-person votes. They have to deal with scanning barcodes, removing the ballots from envelopes, getting them ready to check the signatures, for instance, to verify identity. That is the case everywhere, all over the country. But in California, we see this rush of voters, roughly a quarter of the electorate, that return their mail ballots on Election Day. So all that work can't even begin until after voting is completed. California election expert Kim Alexander coined that sort of logjam, the pig in the python effect, because it takes a while to work through all of those votes.
2: So that seems pretty straightforward, but President Trump's response plays into one of his preferred narratives, which is that elections where he doesn't get what he wants are stolen.
3: Yes, and part of that is because we saw a similar dynamic play out in this L.A. mayor's race as what happened to Trump in 2020, where Trump's preferred candidate looked like he was going to advance to the general election as the first votes were counted, but then ended up falling behind as more mail ballots were counted. Trump posted about this a lot, and we saw a number of other Republicans and influencers jump in as well. Elon Musk, Ron DeSantis. Here's Speaker of the House Mike Johnson talking to CNN's Manu Raju.
4: Some of these efforts are so diabolical and so far upstream it is impossible to prove. But I think everybody knows instinctively something is wrong here.
3: Even for Republicans who have not gone full bore into Trump's stolen election narratives, they've been bashing California. It's just a pretty low-risk way to score political points.
2: What are you taking away from all this as you look ahead to the midterms?
3: I mean, every single election expert I talk to expects Trump to follow this exact same playbook in November if he does not like the way results are coming in. You can sort of imagine a scenario where control of the U.S. House rests on a few competitive districts in California. We're waiting on those results for up to a week, just like we are right now. That could be a potentially dangerous time. I was talking to Tammy Patrick, though. She's the chief programs officer for the National Association of Election Officials, and she said voters should look at this another way as extra motivation to tune out the noise and just show up.
5: If this meant nothing, no one would be doing all the things they're doing to try and make it more difficult. It would be ignored, but it's not being ignored.
3: Every election will leave some people sad at the result, Patrick said, but the U.S. needs to get back to a place where that doesn't automatically mean questioning the election's legitimacy.
2: That is NPR's Miles Parks. Miles, thank you.
3: Thank you.
1: After the president's allegations of voter fraud in California, where ballots are still being counted, we called up California Attorney General Rob Bunta. What do you make of the president's comments?
6: Truly embarrassing. Unhinged, wild-eyed, dangerous, reckless, desperate, and a simple question about what's your evidence for the bold claim you've made? He has none.
1: With the midterm elections coming up, Bunta is gearing up for more election-related disinformation, some of which is coming from other government officials. Bill Assayly, LA's top federal prosecutor, announced on X that his office is conducting multiple electoral fraud investigations. What's your reaction to that?
6: My reaction is every count, recount, hand count, audit, and court case has demonstrated there is no widespread voter fraud. It is very unfortunate that we're in a place now where people disregard inconvenient facts, manufacture their own facts. You know, the candidate running for mayor who just got surpassed by another candidate, Mr. Pratt.
1: You're referring to Spencer Pratt, who's running for mayor and has just been surpassed for that second spot.
6: Yes, he's suggesting that some of the votes that went to his opponent who surpassed him belong to homeless individuals. So misinformation and disinformation abounds. it's irresponsible and dangerous, especially for those who propagate it knowingly or without doing some critical thinking of their own.
1: What are you and other state officials doing to counter this misinformation, disinformation?
6: The best counter to misinformation and disinformation is calling it out, confronting it, providing the facts that show that it's demonstrably false. So I immediately went to my own platforms to share how Trump is lying. The facts rebut everything and contradict everything that he said. And it's important that he be called out for it because it's wrong and it's not true. I'm worried about what he might do. Will he deploy the military? Will he deploy ICE to the polls? Will he interfere with the U.S. Postal Service in the November election and the vote-by-mail ballots that move through the U.S. Postal Service? All those things are possible. And they rest on this lie, this fabrication that there's widespread voter fraud. So the danger is the action that follows the lie. And we're prepared. We've been tabletopping, preparing our response, our action for each of those scenarios.
1: Well, how much of this stems from just a lack of understanding of the election process, how votes are counted, why it sometimes takes a long time? I mean, in California, you don't get the results the next day, right? I mean, have state officials maybe relied too much on the idea that voters should just trust the process instead of pulling back the curtain and explaining more often how it all works, especially given the polling that shows how many Americans don't have trust in the process?
6: I think there is a degree of not full understanding of how the process works. And I think a good antidote to that is transparency, openness. And here, the LA County Registrar of Voters is completely transparent. You can go online right now and look at the live stream of the vote counting. You can go visit the Registrar of Voters as they're counting ballots to take a look around. The light of day is shining bright on the operations of the vote counting in LA County. But some don't want to understand. And Trump has basically taken the position that if he wins, or the person that he supports wins, the election was fair. If he lost, or the person he supported lost, it was rigged. And that's just not right. And that's dangerous. And it's unbecoming of a president of the United States.
1: Attorney General of California, Rob Bonta, thank you so much for your time.
6: Thank you so much, Vieras. Thanks for having me.
1: NPR reached out to the White House asking for evidence of the president's claims of voter fraud. White House spokesperson Abigail Jackson wrote back, quote, "Countless Americans share the same concerns as President Trump," and added that President Trump is pushing for legislation that would, quote, "establish a uniform standard of photo ID for voting, prohibit no-excuse mail-in voting, and end the practice of ballot harvesting." No evidence of voter fraud was provided, and the claims remain unsubstantiated. This is NPR News.
7: Well, on that note, I hope you got some kind of caffeine to get you going this morning. It's Morning Edition coming to you live right here on 89.9 KUNM. I'm Bryce Dix, by the way. It's 8:42 on the clock. We still got plenty more news to come this hour. What happens to a town of 3,500 people, their community, and even local economy when the only hospital in town closes? Well, hear more about the economic challenges of keeping a hospital running in rural America today at 8:51 on the Marketplace Morning Report.
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7: Wild weather today as the west stays mostly dry, windy, and under a red flag warning beginning at noon. To the east, still very windy, but moisture will seep into the state over there, maybe permeating into northern and central New Mexico later this afternoon. Highs are warm, and they will continue to stay that way, threatening heat illnesses by midweek. That's Wednesday and Thursday. Today, expect 80s and 90s. Right now, it's already 75 degrees warming up in Albuquerque, and it's 70 degrees in both Santa Fe and nearby Los Alamos.
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2: Good morning. I'm Michelle Martin. Historian Gordon S. Wood has died. He was 92 years old. His work focused on the American Revolution. He believed the founders fundamentally remade society, from systems of government to how people dressed, in ways even they didn't expect. Wood found his high school history classes boring, but it became a passion in college. He once wrote, quote, "We Americans have such a thin and meager sense of history that we cannot get too much of it." It's Morning Edition.
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1: 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I'm Leila Fadel.
2: And I'm Michelle Martin. A Knicks sweep. To my fellow New Yorkers, I take no pleasure in saying, forget about it. Victor Wembanyama helped the San Antonio Spurs win Game 3 of the NBA Finals, 115-111. President Trump was there at Madison Square Garden, the first sitting president to attend an NBA Finals game. Albert Samaha was also there covering the finals for the Washington Post, and he is with us now to tell us what happened. Albert, good morning.
12: Good morning. Thanks so much for having me.
2: So the Knicks had a 13-game winning streak, one of the longest ever in the postseason. What happened?
12: You know, every game this series has been so close, coming down to just a couple of shots at the end, and this time the shots fell for the Spurs. They didn't for the Knicks, and I think the Spurs probably just had a little bit more desperation after dropping the first two games.
2: So after the game, Knicks coach Mike Brown talked about the disparity in free throw attempts between the teams. How much of a factor was that?
12: It was a bit of a factor. I think, you know, that's always kind of the first thing coaches go to because it can kind of try to influence the refs for the next game. In the second half, it kind of was a big factor. I would say if to the degree free throws were an important factor, it was when Stephon Castle of the Spurs had two big free throws at the end with the crowd rocking and hit him both, even though he's just a guy in his early 20s.
2: So what was the atmosphere like in the arena? There was a lot of speculation in advance about what it was going to be like, and then you add the Trump factor. So tell us about it.
12: You could really feel 53 years of angst without a title from the moment the Knicks hit the floor. The crowd was roaring. It was one of the most electric, loudest atmospheres I've ever been in covering sports. And it carried throughout the game. You know, every time the Knicks hit a bucket, the crowd roared. And when Trump showed on the Jumbotron during the national anthem, they booed louder than they did when the Spurs came on the court.
2: Wow. Well, actually, I have a little bit of a clip of that. Let's hear it. Now, he said later he thought that was mostly cheers, but you were there. I was not. How did you hear it?
12: It was definitely boos. And I mean, this is a sporting arena, right? So you know what cheers sound like because the crowd is cheering when Jalen Brunson is on the screen 5 seconds later. You know what boos sound like because the boos come when Victor Wembanyama hits the court. And it sounded a lot more like when Victor Wembanyama hit the court than when Jalen Brunson was on the screen.
2: So what was it? It was like a classic New York sporting event, like times 10, basically. Lots of celebrities, every seat filled, like that kind of thing.
12: There were a million celebrities there. Every seat was filled. You know, the real aggression of New Yorker sports fan passion was coming through in every moment. It's sort of interesting that they didn't announce that Trump would show up like they have with kind of UFC events when he's come to those. Instead, they just sort of showed him surprisingly on the screen when the national anthem was playing, maybe thinking that that wouldn't lead to any boos, but this is New York, and New Yorkers really don't, you know, will respect any sort of routine, and when they saw the president on there, they let it rip.
2: Very, very quickly, what are you expecting for Game 4?
12: I think it'll be just as close as the last few games. I think the crowd will be even louder. They'll try to make up for the fact that they lost Game 3 at home, and this time they won't have to show up 3-4 hours in advance because there won't be a president there.
2: All right, that is Albert Samaha covering the NBA Finals for the Washington Post. Albert, thanks so much for getting up early after a late night. Appreciate it.
12: Thanks for having me. Appreciate you.
2: We'll be right back. It's Morning Edition from NPR News. I'm Michelle Martin.
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7: 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So that means we have about 10 more minutes. And make sure to join us again this evening for our sister news show, That's All Things Considered. We have a story that explores a film revolution unfolding in Nigeria. No, not in cinemas, but on YouTube. 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
7: Highs are still hot out there despite storms looking towards the east and drifting from northern to central New Mexico later this afternoon, and possibly resulting in rainfall and mighty gusty winds. Temperatures are set to find the upper 80s and low 90s, maybe some areas touching the upper 70s in the far north near Colorado. Looks like a red flag warning will go up over west central and northwestern areas from dry vegetation and high winds combining. Currently, it's 75 degrees in Albuquerque, 70 degrees in Santa Fe, and 66 degrees in Taos.
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8: From Marketplace, I'm Kimberly Adams. OpenAI is following the path of Anthropic and SpaceX and says it has filed the preliminary paperwork for an IPO. The rapid growth and increasing economic impact of artificial intelligence has generated some unexpected alliances. For example, OpenAI, Anthropic, President Trump, and Bernie Sanders are all discussing the idea of the public having an ownership stake in AI companies through a government-controlled sovereign wealth fund. Marketplace's Nova Safo reports.
15: The idea is simple. If the public bears costs through data center buildouts and lost jobs to AI, then the public should share in the benefits of the technology through a government-controlled fund.
16: If there were financial success from these companies, that would then go to that fund and then perhaps be allocated back to the public.
15: Kevin Frazier is the director of the AI Innovation and Law Program at the University of Texas. He says AI companies are willing to consider contributing shares because it could help counter the growing angst over the technology.
16: So the biggest thing that's in it for the companies is having a social license to operate.
15: If the governments and perhaps individual Americans' financial fortunes are tied with those of AI firms, that could take the edge off of public backlash. It might also help the companies when it comes to regulation, says Tad DeHaven of the Cato Institute.
17: It may be the safer bet to not remain on the outside, but to swallow that pill and come on in the inside, where they may have more say on the future of how this industry is regulated.
15: DeHaven cautions that this could backfire for companies if the government gains control through stock ownership and dictates what AI companies can do. I'm Nova Safo for Marketplace.
8: Let's do the numbers. The Dow Jones Industrial Average is down 27 points, mostly flat. The S&P 500 is down 5/10 of a percent. And the NASDAQ is down just over a percent.
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18: Yesterday, we visited Thomasville, a town of 3,500 people in southwestern Alabama, to learn about the economic challenges facing rural hospitals. Today, what happens to a community and the local economy when the only hospital in town closes?
19: Look around for a minute and let me get you some chairs.
18: Oh, thank you so much. On the main street of downtown Thomasville, there's a bakery, a movie theater currently under renovation, and
20: this is the Hall of Fame, and they put me in the Hall of Fame about 6-8 months ago, wasn't it?
19: Yeah.
21: Congratulations.
18: That's recently inducted member Jimmy Duncan, a college football national champion in 1971. But after his playing days, Duncan worked at the nearby paper mill his dad helped open.
20: You see these knees right here? That wasn't from playing football. That was from running up and down that floor, that cement floor. But the paper mill is pretty tough work, but it's the highest paying job in the area. Am I right, Charlie?
22: That's correct.
18: Charlie Anderson was born and raised in Thomasville and brought this Hall of Fame to life a dozen years ago. But we weren't just visiting to relive the glory days. We also wanted to talk about health care and the lack thereof in the area.
20: 30 minutes in any direction you want to go, there are paper mill or wood products industries. Jimmy can tell you accidents that happened at mills. You hadn't got 2 hours sometime to drive somebody.
18: So when the hospital shuts down, like it did here in Thomasville, there's a hit to community health and to financial health. Alabama hospitals generate about $30 billion a year in economic activity, according to the state's hospital association.
20: I would think it probably also affects new people looking at locating in a place like Thomasville to think about, if I don't have good health care, I might not want to go there.
18: This is something that towns across America have to reckon with as rising health care costs and policies at the federal level put the squeeze on health care.
23: My name is Amy Prescott, and you're at our bakery. It's called Half Baked.
18: Just across the street from the Thomasville Sports Hall of Fame. She and one of her daughters opened the bakery a year ago. Prescott remembers well when the local hospital opened back in 2020. At the time, she was director of the local Chamber of Commerce.
23: It was a huge effect on getting more businesses in here as far as larger industries and stuff like that, because that's one thing that they look for. Like, if we have an incident, where's the closest place to take someone?
18: When we visited, another one of Prescott's daughters was about a week away from having a baby. So their family was keenly feeling the effect of that hospital's closure in 2024. Now, for her prenatal care, it's a journey.
23: We were at the doctor yesterday in Mobile, so making sure we weren't ready to deliver a baby. And she has to travel weekly down to Mobile.
24: That's also like half a day out of your work day.
23: Yes.
24: When you have to do that.
23: So if you don't have somebody to run your business while you're gone, and you have to run to the doctor, you just have to close the doors.
18: Angie Newsom also stopped by the bakery. She owns and operates the local radio station.
25: It's WJDB. It's on the south end of town, 95.5.
18: Newsom is also the coordinator for the town museum at the library, less than a block away.
25: My dad called me one Saturday night, right after the Alabama-Texas game, and I could hear my mother screaming. We take her to the Thomasville Hospital. The doctor came back in after the MRI and said, "I've called for the helicopter. Your mother has a tumor on her spinal cord, and now we have to travel to Birmingham every 3 or 4 months to see her cancer doctors."
24: So, I mean, this is what I've been hearing from lots of folks, is that now you just have to basically take an entire day off of
25: you
24: work.
25: Absolutely, absolutely. We all want to be independent, and nobody wants to just worry someone to death, asking them, "Oh, I need you to take me to the doctor," knowing that it's a day's wages that are lost.
18: In our next stories, we'll dig into the federal policies that are a part of what's causing trouble for health care in rural America, as well as some possible solutions. Our coverage is accumulating at marketplace.org. I'm Kimberly Adams with the Marketplace Morning Report. 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
9: 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Her name is Byron Katie, author of Loving What Is and A Thousand Names for Joy.
0: I realized that when I believed my thoughts, I suffered. But when I didn't believe my thoughts, I didn't suffer. And I've come to see that this is true for every human being.
9: Byron Katie insists anyone can achieve more inner peace by utilizing a method of personal inquiry she's crafted that she calls the work.
0: So let's say, for example, I believed he doesn't care about me. The first question is it true? So I'm beginning to question the thought he doesn't care about me. The second question, can I absolutely know that it's true? He doesn't care about me.
9: Byron Katie and the Search for Inner Peace, today on Peace Talks. This is Peace Talks Radio, the series on peacemaking and nonviolent conflict resolution. I'm Paul Ingalls. As we survey ideas about reducing conflict in our lives on this program, we occasionally like to return to maybe the most challenging conflict terrain of all, our inner selves. How can we calm the turmoil within ourselves about who we are, how we are, and how we relate to the rest of the world? Today we'll talk with a woman who offers one approach. Her name is Byron Katie, who in the mid-1980s says she was in deep personal chaos trying to manage her life as a businesswoman and mother living in Southern California. More than miserable, she says she was deeply depressed, fearful, suicidal, and living in a halfway house, unable to manage on her own. On this day in the winter of 2007, the woman everyone calls Katie walks up the aisle through an applauding audience in a packed church auditorium in Santa Fe, New Mexico. Dressed in a simple black pantsuit that offsets her silver hair, she reaches the stage, turns, and beams back at the audience members, most of whom have read or heard of one of her best-selling books, Loving What Is, I Need Your Love, Is That True?, or A Thousand Names for Joy, co-written with her husband, Stephen Mitchell, who is with her on stage at this book tour stop. As the book titles suggest, Byron Katie found a way of dealing with her stress that turned her life around. She says on a specific 1986 morning in that halfway house, she experienced what she called a falling away of self that led to an inner freedom. And she insists anyone can achieve it utilizing a method of personal inquiry she's crafted that she calls the work. Suzanne Kreider talked with Byron Katie about the work in a Santa Fe hotel before her public event.
0: Welcome, Katie. Thank you, Suzanne. It is such a joy to be here with you.
3: Katie, we look outside ourselves and we see these nations at war. But you say that the biggest war is the one inside ourselves.
0: It is. It is. It's the mind's war with itself. It's us arguing with us, with ourselves. You know, I shouldn't. I shouldn't. I should. I should. I need. No, I don't. I want. No, that's wrong. Just, you know, we live that way. Why did I do it? Why don't I do it? I know what that look meant yesterday. You know, it's, and we carry that, but only to our deathbed. And so what I bring to the world is four simple questions and a turnaround that works for me and for anyone with an open mind. It works. And the mind, it allows the mind to find resolution.
3: And you went through a personal awakening in 1986. You woke up one morning and there was joy. How did that happen?
0: Well, I had more than a decade of depression, agoraphobia, paranoia, suicidal. you know, contemplated suicide all the time. As I lay on the floor one morning, actually a cockroach crawled over my foot, and I was on the floor because I didn't believe I deserved to sleep in a bed. So this is where I slept each night. And this particular morning, as that cockroach crawled over my foot, I opened my eyes, and in place of all that darkness was a joy that I don't even attempt to describe. And it's what I invite everyone to. So rather than tell about the joy, I give people a way to tap into the source that flooded me. And we all have that source inside of us, I found, that no one holds more wisdom than another.
3: Tell us about the four questions.
0: Well, the four questions is a way, actually, I call it the work. The work is a way to identify and question the thoughts that cause all the suffering in the world. Everyone's suffering, and anyone can do it if they're open to it. So let's say, for example, I believed he doesn't care about me. The first question is it true? So I'm beginning to question the thought he doesn't care about me. The second question, can I absolutely know that it's true? He doesn't care about me. And then notice how the mind begins to flood me with proof and images, you know, to convince me that it's true, and just to notice and wait and allow another answer to surface. And then that third question, how do you react when you believe that thought? And the fourth question, who would you be without that thought? And then I invite people to turn it around to the opposite. He doesn't care about me. The opposite would be, I don't care about me. And that's a mind blower. You know, it's like, how can I expect people to care about me if I don't even care about me? And then I find the ways that I don't care about me, and it wakes me up to them. And I'm shocked. And then another opposite or turnaround would be, I don't care about him. And I begin to identify where that's true. And then immediately I'm awake to it, and my behavior changes, and it's nothing I have to do. So my behavior with that person and everyone, it radically shifts. People who do this work, I hear them say, smoking, quit me. Biting my fingernails, quit me. Compulsive overeating, quit me. Because we're working with original cause, and mind is original cause. Mind is cause.
9: Byron Katie's husband and co-author Stephen Mitchell reading an excerpt from the book A Thousand Names for Joy at the Santa Fe public event in February 2007.
4: Sadness is always a sign that you're believing a stressful thought that isn't true for you. It's a constriction, and it feels bad. Conventional wisdom says differently, but the truth is that sadness isn't rational, it isn't a natural response, and it can't ever help you. It just indicates the loss of reality, the loss of the awareness of love. Sadness is the war with what is. It's a tantrum. When the mind is clear, there isn't any sadness. There can't be. If you move into situations of loss in a spirit of surrender to what is, all you experience is a profound sweetness and an excitement about what can come out of the apparent loss. And once you question the mind, once the stressful story is seen for what it is, there's nothing you can do to make it hurt. You see that the worst loss you've experienced is the greatest gift you can have. When the story arises again, she shouldn't have died, or he shouldn't have left, it's experienced with a little humor, a little joy. Life is joy, and if you understand the illusion arising, you understand that it's you arising as joy.
3: Let's pick a core belief that we could do the work on a little bit.
0: Okay.
3: What's a core belief that you hear over and over again that our listeners could relate to and they could do the work with?
0: I'm not good enough. I'm not good enough, because we hear it over and over and over. And also there's, I'm too fat, I don't have enough money, no one cares about me, I'll never find a partner. And it's kind of based in, and I'm not good enough. So let's go with that one.
3: Let's do that one. I'm not good enough.
0: Okay, so is that true?
3: Not in all cases.
0: So you're not good enough. Can you absolutely know that it's true, that you're not good enough in any case?
5: Oh, I guess I don't know. Because good enough is, it's just relative, isn't it?
0: Yes.
5: Okay.
0: It is. And when people sit in that, I could sit in that for 3 hours and probably have originally. So the third question, how do you react when you believe the thought you're not good enough?
5: I feel embarrassed. I feel embarrassed and ashamed and like I just have to do more to prove something to somebody.
0: Yes. And the response I get from that one from people all over the world, it's quite amazing. This is where addictions kick in. It's where, it's, you know, that's an effect of mind. It's where they notice that when they meet someone that really cares about them and they have the thought, I'm not good enough, that person can say, you're wonderful. And the person believing I'm not good enough doesn't believe them in the face of reality and another person's opinion. So it's very far-reaching. So we really cut ourselves off from life. So you're not good enough. The fourth question, who would you be without that thought?
5: I'd take a lot more risks and probably more, I'd probably be a more successful, engaged human being because there wouldn't be any barriers.
0: Yeah, it's very powerful. I love to invite people to look at their lives just the way they've lived it. You know, no trick question here. And look at their lives with the thought and then look at the same life without the thought. And it seems to me that you were looking inside of you that way. It's very powerful. We see with the thought, stress, and without the thought, unlimited, really. So I'm not good enough. Can you find an opposite?
5: I am good enough.
0: Okay. Now, examples of where you're good enough, because it's not enough for mind just to say I am good enough. Mind has to know. It has to be awake to reality. So, you know, it shocks people when they find, you know, areas where they are good enough, when their self-esteem is so low, they've never considered it. Because that thought is so powerful, they can't consider it.
5: Is that where there's a lot of reticence to answer a question? Do you see that? That's where a block is?
0: You know, it is for a lot of people because it's where the mind absolutely meets itself straight up. It says, come out of denial. You have to, if you're going to answer this question, where is it that you are good enough?
5: I'm good enough at my work, my friendships, with my family. Yeah, I do volunteer work.
0: Well, and some of us have to start with, I brushed my teeth this morning. You know, for some people, that's huge. I got out of bed. I made the phone call. I answered the email. For some people, they're so depressed and so stuck in their belief system that their body actually has trouble just... It's like we're living in a tomb, some of us, and we actually can resurrect. It's the truth that sets us free.
5: And how does inner peace relate to outer peace? You've talked about one-on-one with people, but how does that relate to nations and groups and neighborhoods?
0: Well, if I'm at home, I'm watching the news, and I see all of these people dying, being bombed. You know, it's like, how can this terrible thing be happening? They're bombing. They're dying. They're suffering. And if I turn that around, you know, where am I dying? Especially in the moment as I watch television in the state of grace where no bombs are going off. I live in a state where no one's being killed and maimed and my children are safe, you know, now. And where am I bombing me? Where are my thoughts bombing me, obliterating the awareness of how beautiful to look out the window and, you know, from this place right here, right now, and the flowers sitting beside me, maybe in a vase, and on, there's so many blessings here. And now, with this clear mind and out of this place of peace where I'm not bombing myself, where I am not suffering, how can I help? How can I help? Well, I've just done the most constructive thing. I have found my own peace. I have brought it back to me. So when someone knocks on the door or the phone rings or someone walks into the room with me, I'm pleasant. In fact, I respond to them out of a state of gratitude and helpfulness. You know, making the world a better place, that's where we're the most balanced. It's where we like us the most, and it's where we are the most liked.
9: Byron Katie's husband and co-author Stephen Mitchell reading another excerpt from the book A Thousand Names for Joy at the Santa Fe public event in February 2007.
4: I read an interview with a well-known Buddhist teacher in which he described how appalled and devastated he felt while watching the planes hit the World Trade Center on September 11, 2001. While this reaction is very popular, it is not the reaction of an open mind and heart. It has nothing to do with compassion. It comes from believing unquestioned thoughts. He believed, for example, this shouldn't be happening, or this is a terrible thing. It was thoughts like these that were making him suffer, not the event itself. He was devastating himself with his unquestioned thoughts. His suffering had nothing to do with the terrorists or the people who died. Can you take this in? Here was a man dedicated to the Buddha's way, the end of suffering, who in that moment was terrorizing his own mind, causing his own grief. I felt compassion for people who projected fearful meanings onto that picture of a plane hitting a building, who killed themselves with their unquestioned thoughts and took away their own state of grace.
3: I'm Suzanne Kreider. You're listening to Peace Talks Radio, the series on peacemaking and nonviolent conflict resolution. Our guests today are Byron Katie, author, and her husband, Stephen Mitchell. They've written A Thousand Names for Joy. We're exploring her methodology called The Work for Creating Inner Peace. Katie, in your book, you say, war is not intelligent. It doesn't work. If you're really interested in your own peace of mind, you'll become more and more aware of that sense of wanting to defend yourself against criticism.
0: Yes, I just have discovered that defense is the first act of war and that people don't understand this. And so let's say someone criticized me and said, Katie, you're wrong. And I can defend and say, how dare you say that? I have studied this. I have all the proof. And how dare you? And your mind is limited. Or I could just simply give them the look, you know. And
3: which look is that?
0: The look that says, you know, you're wrong, I'm right. Mm. And then there's another way, and this is the way I suggest. Someone says, Katie, you're wrong. And I open to that. Could they be right? Is it possible that I'm wrong about this? And then I can say, you know, if I don't get right away where I'm wrong, I can ask that person. They are not my enemy. They're my friend.
3: Here's the part I don't get, though. If we're supposed to question our own beliefs, why should we listen to somebody else's criticism of reality? I don't get that.
0: Simply because, like, if you say, Katie, you're wrong, And I have the thought, I'm open enough, my mind is open enough to think, you know, could she be right? Is this possible? I can say, Suzanne, tell me more. So you tell me, and you can give information to me that I was totally unaware of because I was coming out of the I know mind. I know I'm right. You're wrong. So you've enlightened me. You've given me more information. And it could be that I still am right to my mind, and information can't hurt. You know, why would I stop the whole world from giving me information that I can probably use? And most of the time, you know, I can.
3: I heard you speak once, and you asked the audience to criticize you.
0: Uh-huh.
3: A woman said, I don't like your haircut.
0: Mm-hmm.
3: The next woman said, I don't like that you got a facelift.
0: Uh-huh.
3: I just don't see how you can use that information and be open to her viewpoint.
0: Well, you know, it's very exciting. Maybe I want another facelift. And I think, oh, she didn't like it, and people don't really like it. You know, I want to know what I like. You know, I'm free. I want to be free. And if she says, you know, that she didn't like it, I can say, you know, why not? Tell me. Because if it's valid, you know, I may not do it again if I consider it. But what information, where's information that I can't use? I mean, I can always use it.
3: Why are people so defensive about feedback?
0: Well, you know, for me, if I'm defensive about feedback, it's, or let's say criticism, then it can only be because they have said something to me that I am hiding within myself. They have said a truth that I haven't looked at closely enough yet. I am not enlightened to it. So, I mean, what could anyone say to me in this whole world that couldn't open me? But instead, we shut down to information. This is what governments do. This is what heads of countries do. They're closed down. It's like, I'm right, you're wrong, I'm right, here comes the bomb.
3: That's the peacemaking, to hear the other side.
0: Oh, my goodness, why wouldn't we? Like one country says, you know, you're wrong, and the other country says, I'm right. Well, I thought I was. Okay, tell me where I'm wrong. Now, this is intelligent. And so they discuss it. You know, I can see where I'm wrong. I can see where you could see that I'm wrong. And I can see from your way of thinking this is correct. Now, what can we do from here? What can we do? How can we use our resources to not be countries, but to be people? And to live out of what we all live out of so well, and that is, how can I serve you without separation?
9: Stephen Mitchell reads another book excerpt.
4: I've heard people say that they cling to their painful thoughts because they're afraid that without them, they wouldn't be activists for peace. If I felt completely peaceful, they say, why would I bother taking action at all? My answer is, because that's what love does. To think that we need sadness or outrage to motivate us to do what's right is insane. As if the clearer and happier you get, the less kind you become. As if when someone finds freedom, she just sits around all day with drool running down her chin. My experience is the opposite. Love is action. It's clear, it's kind, it's effortless, and it's irresistible.
3: This weekend I was on a short trip, and they lost my luggage at the very beginning of the trip. When she told me that, I yelled at the baggage clerk. I was really embarrassed. And I walked out and I was shaking. I had to go to the car rental desk and I was very upset, but luckily I had your book.
0: I love it.
3: There was a long line. So I thought, well, I'll just see what Katie has to say. Mm-hmm. The next chapter, I believe the essence of it was people don't care about you. And it helped me so much because by the time I got to the car rental agent, I didn't expect anything from him. Yes. I didn't expect any empathy, any kindness. Yes. I did expect keys to the car.
0: Yes.
3: And that's what I got. And actually, it turned out to be a lovely exchange. Why is it that we want other people to take care of us?
0: Well, we haven't learned to take responsibility for ourselves. We learn to take responsibility for ourselves. We find out we're so capable of it, and we're already taken care of, as a matter of fact. We discover that also. But we learn how to take responsibility for ourselves. It leaves so much time and energy and creativity to help others. I mean, if we love helping ourselves, why wouldn't we love helping someone else? If we don't understand that we love taking care of ourselves, how can we understand we love taking care of other people? And so what happens is we take care of other people with motives. And if they don't thank us, or they are not grateful or grateful enough, then we become hurt and angry and shut off again.
3: You're listening to Peace Talks Radio, the series on peacemaking and nonviolent conflict resolution. I'm Suzanne Kreider, and today we're exploring a method for reducing the conflict within ourselves as we talk with Byron Katie, originator of what's known as The Work, and author with her husband, Stephen Mitchell, of A Thousand Names for Joy. With these core beliefs, do we program children with these beliefs, or are they inherent in human beings?
0: Well, actually, we program and we don't. Let's say my mother said, I need more money. If I'm a wise child, I think, you know, I look around, I see all that we have, and I think, isn't it interesting? My mother would believe that. Look at the abundance here. My goodness, isn't that an odd belief? But if I'm a believer, she says, I need more money. Oh, my goodness, you know, what am I going to do? I think, oh, my goodness, what are we going to do? We need more money. And I don't stop to investigate. You know, I just assume she's right. I believe it. So all my problems are my own.
3: Many core beliefs sound modern. Aboriginal people probably didn't sit around and think, I'm not getting enough done. Mm-hmm. Mm-hmm. Or is it just the idea of language that causes us to suffer?
0: Well, you know, words have meaning. Like someone could say, oh, this is a pretty far out example, but someone says, oh, we're going to be bombed in 10 minutes. And everyone is so frightened. And, you know, my mind would immediately say, you know, is that true? Can I absolutely know that that's true? You know, I can't know. So I am in a fearless state, which allows me to help people who are in fear. And I don't know that the bomb won't hit in 10 minutes either. It's just that the fear is gone because I don't know. I'm open. But they tell people a bomb's going to hit in 10 minutes, and they immediately believe it. And the mind runs with the chaos that's going to happen. It could cost them their lives. It could kill their children, all of this. And it's not efficient. And it's not loving. And it's not caring. Fear is, it's inefficient. So whereas I don't know. They could be right. Now, what can I do from here? And as I'm helping people, just maybe holding their hand or picking them up as they run and stumble and fall. You know, I can see the clouds and the sky and the flowers and the trees, and my mind is free, not stuck. It is free to see clearly what needs to be done right here, right now. And then if the bomb hits, how would we know it? We may as well enjoy life in every moment. You know, it could be our last. And for me, it's always my first.
3: Are people addicted to these negative beliefs? Mm-hmm. What is the juice? Mm-hmm. Why do we keep doing it?
0: You know, we don't know another way. We just don't know another way. You know, it's just a trap. And if we knew another way, we would take it. And I found another way, and I offer it to everyone. And my job is to make sure that as many people as possible know that the four questions exist, and I don't expect them to answer those questions. And my job is to make them available.
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9: You're listening to Peace Talks Radio, the series on peacemaking and nonviolent conflict resolution. I'm Paul Ingalls. Our program puts the spotlight on peacemaking efforts throughout history and throughout the world. We also survey strategies for nonviolent conflict resolution between nations, in the places where we live and work, and within ourselves. It's that search for inner peace that we're exploring today with author Byron Katie, whose method of personal inquiry pulled her up from the depths of depression in the mid-1980s. She's written several books, including Loving What Is and A Thousand Names for Joy. She calls her system The Work, which revolves around four questions that she invites anyone experiencing stressful thoughts to ask of themselves. At her 2007 public event in Santa Fe, New Mexico, she helped one woman in the audience through The Work around the thought, he should make up his mind.
0: So, sweetheart, he should make up his mind. Is yes. there anyone in this room that has never experienced that thought? It doesn't matter what language or where we're from. There are no new stressful thoughts. If you put

0: If you put us all together, there's one schizophrenic mind. So he should make up his mind. That's old. Mm-hmm. So I'm inviting everyone in your silence to consider, is that true? Consider the person in your life. Maybe it's someone you live with now. Maybe it's someone you lived with 15 years ago or as a child. He, she. He should make up his mind. Can you absolutely know that that's true?
1: No.
0: And how do you react when you believe that thought? What happens?
1: Well, I get frustrated and I feel like I'm in limbo and I'm basing how I live on someone else's decision. And then I'm opening up in the love and then I'm closing down and basing. I'm stuck in the reactions. I'm just stuck.
0: And then the people that around you or the people you meet when you're believing that thought, they experience that coming from you. Mm. And look how you treat him and the people around you. What happens when you believe that thought? So this is meditation. You can sit in this question for a long time. And also this is where addictions kick in. Okay, the fourth question. Who would you be without that thought? And those of you new to the work, you know, no trick questions. The mind is not going to buy a lie. So imagine your life just the way you've lived it. No positive affirmations. Just the way you've lived it, only without the thought, he should make up his mind. Mm-hmm. Who would you be without that thought? Who would you be without your story?
1: I'd be really free. I'd be happy. It wouldn't matter at all. It just matters what I think, you know, how I feel about me.
0: Yes. So he should make up his mind. What's an opposite?
1: He should not make up his mind.
0: Okay, now give me an example of why that is as true or truer.
1: Because there's confusion and there's thoughts and there's memories and there's the past and it all plays out its spiral.
0: Yes, that's one. Can you find another example of why he should not make up his mind?
1: Well, for me, it's you live the moment. You just live the moment.
0: Can you find another example of why people should not make up their mind?
1: It's none of my business.
2: That's another one.
0: There are many reasons why people should not make up their mind. The one that comes to me is they would if they could. And there's another one. It's like if he made up his mind now, the timing's off. Notice the time in your life when you made a decision. You know, did you make that decision? Are you sure? Wasn't it just a happening? Should I, shouldn't I? Should I, shouldn't I? Well, the decision's being made right there. It's not yet. And then when the decision hits you, it's like a gift. It's like, boom. It's a gift. And then you take credit for, I did it. I made the decision. Could you find another turnaround? He should make up his mind.
1: I should make up my mind. That's really where it's at.
0: Yeah.
1: Yeah, I'm the one who's back and forth. Yeah. It's very conditional.
0: Yeah. Yes, and it allows us to walk in their shoes. And we can become very humble in that as we notice the times that it's not so easy for us, not so simple. We begin to relate to those people we love until they don't make up their minds.
1: Thank you. That helped.
3: There's a quote in your book, A Thousand Names for Joy. Our pain is in denying love. Why is love so painful to receive?
0: Well, because our thoughts

0: Thoughts oppose it. He doesn't love me. He doesn't like me. I did it wrong. What's the matter with me? There's something the matter with me. These thoughts all oppose what is beautiful. They oppose our nature, which is love. And love for me is synonymous with real, with genuine, with reality. So if we did not hold or believe the thoughts that argued with love, it's over. But every thought that would oppose love feels like stress. That's how I came to understand our nature, that our nature is truly friendly, kind, helpful. And again, I invite people not to believe me, but to test it for themselves. Any thought that argues with this feels like stress. And stress looks like anger, frustration, confusion, chaos.
1: Byron Katie's husband and co-author Stephen Mitchell reading an excerpt from the book, A Thousand Names for Joy.
2: Some people think that compassion means feeling another person's pain. That's nonsense. It's not possible to feel another person's pain. You imagine what you'd feel if you were in that person's shoes and you feel your own projection. Who would you be without your story? Pain-free, happy, and totally available if someone needs you. A listener, a teacher in the house, a Buddha in the house, the one who lives it. As long as you think there's a you and a me, let's get the body straight. What I love about separate bodies is that when you hurt, I don't. It's not my turn. And when I hurt, you don't. Can you be there for me without putting your own suffering between us? Your suffering can't show me the way. Suffering can only teach suffering. The Buddhists say that it's important to recognize the suffering in the world, and that's true, of course. But if you look more deeply, even that is a story. It's a story to say that there is any suffering in the world. Suffering is imagined because we haven't adequately questioned our thoughts. I am able to be present with people in extreme states of torment without seeing their suffering as real. I'm in the position of being totally available to help them see what I see, if that's what they want. They're the only ones who can change, but I can be present with kind words and the power of inquiry. It's amazing how many people believe that suffering is a proof of love. If I don't suffer when you suffer, they think, it means that I don't love you. How can that possibly be true? Love is serene. It's fearless. If you're busy projecting what someone else's pain must feel like, how can you be fully present with her? How can you hold her hand and love her with all your heart as she moves through her experience of pain? Why would she want you to be in pain too? Wouldn't she rather have you present and available? You can't be present for people if you believe that you're feeling their pain. If a car runs over someone and you project what that must feel like, you're paralyzed. But sometimes in a crisis like that, the mind loses its reference. It can't project anymore. You don't think, you just act. You run over and pick up the car before you have time to think, this isn't possible. It happens in a split second. Who would you be without your story? The car is up in the air.
0: I love stress because for me, it shows me that I'm believing something that is not true for me, something that I need to question, even if it is true, to see what am I missing here? And then the mind is free to be its creative self again.
3: The stress is just a warning signal. Wake up, pay attention.
0: Mm-hmm. Mm-hmm. That's it. Stress is not an enemy. Feelings are not an enemy. And that third question, how do I react when I believe the thought? When a person sits in that question, feelings happen and tears happen and emotions happen that maybe they haven't felt since they were a child and they've been denying themselves for years.
3: For our listeners who can identify a stressful thought, what would you recommend?
0: To go to, well, A Thousand Names for Joy, the four questions and turnaround are right there. Also, Loving What is the text for the work. And people in a hurry can go to thework.com. And it's all there at no charge.
3: What resources are available on your website?
0: I have a hotline that people can get into and call selfless people. It's absolutely, there's no charge. They don't care about your name, your state, your town. It's free. You get on, give them your stressful thought, and they'll walk you through it because they understand how painful it is to believe it and how simple it is to step out of what some people experience as really hell sometimes when they're up against the wall. And for others, it's just fun and delightful and fabulous.
3: Can people do the work on themselves?
0: Yes.
3: How would that work?
0: Well, you know, I'm not good enough, you know, and then I would just walk myself through the questions, or I'm hopeless and I'd walk myself through the questions, or I'm unlovable and I would walk myself through the four questions and find the opposites, come out of denial and own them and get real with my beautiful self until I didn't think I was beautiful, believe I was beautiful until I am. That it's like someone could say, Katie, you are not beautiful, and what do you think about that? And I might say, you know, I remember when I used to see me that way also, so I understand it.
2: A man sticks a pistol into my stomach, pulls the hammer back, and says, I'm going to kill you. I am shocked that he is taking his thoughts so seriously.
1: Stephen Mitchell reads another book excerpt, Byron Katie's story about an encounter with a gunman threatening to kill her.
2: To someone identified as an I, the thought of killing causes guilt that leads to a life of suffering. So I ask him, as kindly as I can, not to do it. I don't tell him that it's his suffering I'm thinking of. He says that he has to do it, and I understand. I remember believing that I had to do things in my old life. I thank him for doing the best he can, and I notice that I'm fascinated. Is this how she dies? Is this how the story ends? And as joy continues to fill me, I find it miraculous that the story is still going on. You can never know the ending, even as it ends. I am very moved at the sight of sky, clouds, and moonlit trees. I love that I don't miss one moment, one breath of this amazing life. I wait and wait. And in the end, he doesn't pull the trigger. He doesn't do that to himself.
0: You know, he says he's going to kill me, and I can't know that that's true, so I project that he can't know that it's true. And we wait.
1: An audience member asks, well, what happened? Did he just walk away?
0: Well, basically, yes.
1: Didn't you call the police? The woman asks, what did you do?
0: Well, actually, he didn't do anything. So did I answer your question?
4: No,
1: says the woman. I can't understand not feeling fear.
0: Fear is created as we believe our thoughts. So if he says, I'm going to kill you, and the gun's in my stomach, I think, you know, oh my goodness, I'm going to die. Well, I can't know that that's true. My children are going to suffer. Well, I'm not dead yet. I'm standing there with suffering children and nothing's changed.
4: So are you telling me that your mind reacted before the adrenaline? There was no
0: adrenaline. I have to believe my thoughts before the effect, adrenaline, can exist. Mind is original cause. Feelings are an effect of mind. And for me, feelings, whatever they are friends. And if you're experiencing feelings that you would interpret as love, balance, then, you know, that's a wonderful thing. And if you're experiencing stress, fear, then that's a wonderful thing, because you can identify eventually, if you take it on as a practice, you can identify the thoughts that are creating that fear. And for me, I invite people to put those thoughts on paper. That way they've landed. Mind has come into the material world and into form, like just writing. And then you can question what you believe with these four questions and opposites that I call the work.
3: You're listening to Peace Talks Radio, the series on peacemaking and nonviolent conflict resolution. I'm Suzanne Kreider, and today we're exploring a method for reducing the conflict within ourselves as we talk with Byron Katie, originator of what's known as The Work, an author with her husband, Stephen Mitchell, of A Thousand Names for Joy. Where do thoughts come from?
0: You really want the answer? You know, my experience of the answer?
3: Yeah.
0: They don't.
3: They don't come from anywhere?
0: No. It's by the time they come, they're gone. And I invite people not to believe me, but to test it for themselves. By the time they come, they're gone, and there's only another thought there that tells us we had a thought in the first place, and now that thought is gone. So the only way that we know mind exists is another thought that tells us it does, and now that thought is gone also. So what I tell people that haven't realized this, haven't experienced this for themselves yet, is that thoughts are happening. They're a gift. That thoughts come, they're like air, you know, like breath. The breath, we do nothing for it. It comes in and out. It's as though we're being breathed, just being breathed. And thoughts are the same way. They're not enemies. They appear. It appears. And what I love about thoughts is, you know, they come to pass. That's why they come. And then eventually, as mind, as thoughts understand themselves, they look forward to life together, because they're not at war with each other. And then some of the things I speak of also become so clear in that. And the mind is at home and at rest. It's free to be its creative, infinite self. Even though it knows it doesn't exist, it delights in itself. I mean, it's like if you were God, and you were beauty, and you were love, and you were everything magnificent, you were everything, wouldn't you want to see yourself? So I see all of life as the mirror of my own self, your own self, all of it, just beautiful. It's just a mirror.
1: Suzanne Kreider talking with Byron Katie, who with her husband Stephen Mitchell co-authored the book A Thousand Names for Joy, living in harmony with the way things are.
0: If you have a happy life, isn't that wonderful? That just tells me you love everything you think. You know, if you love everything you think, they put you in a cell and you thank them. Because you're in there with some good company. And if you don't love what you think and they put you in the cell, that's the worst thing they could do, because you're locked up with you, with this. And if it's not good company, I invite you to take a look. So that's why I love inviting people, you know, to these four questions and opposites to wake you up. Because the mind is a master at reality. It's like that if I believe I'm ugly, then you look at me and you think, isn't she beautiful? And what I'm thinking is, yeah, I saw how he looked at me. He sees how ugly I am. You know, and your experience is the opposite. But whatever you say or do, my mind, to hold the belief I'm ugly, My mind has to project whatever it takes to hold that in place. So someone says, Katie, you're really beautiful. I go, yeah. You know, what do they want? You know, because my mind is busy believing that I'm not. So if I question my stressful thoughts, you know, the way I live, the way this mind lives it, the way I live it today, that's the way we talk here. The way I live it today is someone says, Katie, I think you're beautiful. And my thought would be, well, of course they do. How could they not? Or someone says, Katie, I love you. And I think, you know, wow, how kind of them to give them that. It's, you know, they're just, and I don't think it's an experience. And someone says, Katie, you are ugly, which happened in San Quentin not long ago. Well, I invited it. And finally, one man was courageous enough to give me a stressful judgment. But but it was like the greatest experience, and the other men were just horrified, and I was, you know, I was just. It's very exciting, and the way it, I just, you know, tell me, what do you say? He says, dump the gray hair. You know, your clothes, get over it. You know, and I can say, well, what would you do? And this man, you know, if you want, what is it, the makeover? You know, go to him. And I thought, you know, if I really followed his advice, I'd be looking good. But there's no such thing as a criticism. The universe is friendly. People only say what I need to hear to wake me up. And if I'm not awake to it, feelings will happen. There's a term for it, stress. And defense is the first act of war. If you're feeling stress, then you'll defend, and that's where the war begins. He said, Katie, you're ugly. Well, here's where the war begins. How dare you say that? Take him away. You know, did you hear what he said? He's mean. He's, and then if you agree with me, you're my friend. And if you disagree with me, we put you over there with him. And there's another way, you know, and it's without defense. He says, you're ugly. Get excited. This man is here to help you out. And you ask your partner, do you really think I'm beautiful? Yes. Believe him. You know, question the stressful thoughts about you. You know, some of you have heard me say, when I walk into a room, I understand everyone loves me. That's how it is. It's just that I don't expect everyone to realize it yet. So, you know, it's this system I'm living out of, and I don't have a choice. I'm you. It's just, what are we believing? If you love it, isn't that wonderful? Don't question it. Just enjoy the dream. If it's a nightmare, have mercy wake you up. Question it. Can't hurt.
1: Stephen Mitchell reads another book excerpt.
2: The world is an optical illusion. It's just you, crazed and miserable, or you, delighted and at peace. In the end, desire is equal to free from desire. Desire is a gift. It's about noticing. Everything happens for you, not to you. I have questioned my thoughts, and I've seen that it's crazy to argue with what is. I don't ever want anything to happen except what's happening. For example, my 90-year-old mother is dying of pancreatic cancer. I'm taking care of her, cooking and cleaning for her, sleeping beside her, living in her apartment 23 hours a day. My husband takes me out for a walk every morning. It has been a month now. It's as if her breath is the pulse of my life. I bathe her, I wash her in the most personal places, I medicate her, and I feel such a sense of gratitude. That's me over there, dying of cancer, spending my last few days sleeping and watching TV and talking, medicated with the most marvelous pain-killing drugs. I am amazed at the beauty and intricacies of her body, my body. And the last day of her life, as I sit by her bedside, a shift takes place in her breathing, and I know it's only a matter of minutes now. And then another shift takes place, and I know. Our eyes lock, and a few moments later, she's gone. I look more deeply into the eyes that the mind has vacated, the mindless eyes, the eyes of the no mind. I wait for a change to take place. I wait for the eyes to show me death, and nothing changes. She's as present as she ever was. I love my story about her. How else could she ever exist? No one knows what's good and what's bad. No one knows what death is. Maybe it's not a something. Maybe it's not even a nothing. It's the pure unknown, and I love that. We imagine that death is a state of being or a state of nothingness, and we frighten ourselves with our own concepts. I'm a lover of what is. I love sickness and health, coming and going, life and death. I see life and death as equal. Reality is good, so death must be good, whatever it is, if it's anything at all. Thank you all for coming.
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Welcome to Native America Calling. I'm Sean Spruce. A new federal lawsuit is taking aim at over 200,000 acres of land set aside for Native Hawaiians. The legal battle puts a century of hard-won victories by Native Hawaiians in serious jeopardy. It's one in a series of challenges against practices that specifically benefit Native Hawaiians who don't enjoy the same political status as Native Americans. Coming up, we'll break down the implications of this high-stakes suit. That's after the news.

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0: Well, the county, we believe that the county of Hawaii committed fraud by putting their water meter in between those things that were supposedly ours. Based on the act and what the each lessee had to, that I paid for getting from my house to the road. And therefore, the meter was then the fraud. Somebody's collecting money. That's an encumbrance on our lands that's put there by other people not in charge of the act. And that's clearly language in Constitution and in the compact that says encumbrance to be placed upon the land cannot be done by people not in charge of the act. So
1: all right.
0: We made that argument, and the argument was not upheld. The decision wasn't made, but we got charged for obstruction of government operations.
1: Okay, Patrick, we're going to have to take a short break. We'll come back and continue our conversation. Stay with us, folks.
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Eddie Harris Trio closing out this opening set with Essence of Matter. From his CD entitled The Electrifying Eddie Harris, featuring Melvin Jackson on bass and Richard Smith on drums, and of course Eddie Harris on the sax. Ahead of that was Aaron Parks with Riddle Me This. That came from his CD entitled Invisible Cinema. This is All That Jazz here on 89.9 FM, and my name is Emmanuel. And as we continue on, this is Jack Millman from the golden age of West Coast jazz. His tune entitled Groove Juice on KUNM.

That's Dinah Washington from the CD entitled Dinah, her tune Willow Weep For Me. Before that, Jack Millman with Groove Juice, and that featured Bert Herbert on alto sax, Red Mitchell on bass, Bob Gordon on the baritone sax, and Shelly Mann played on the drums, Jack Millman on the trumpet. You're listening to All That Jazz here on KUNM, and my name is Emmanuel, and taking us up to our first break, Donald Byrd. From his Street Ladies CD, this is Witch Hunt on KUNM, All That Jazz.

0: Our gratitude to all KUNM members for providing their support to ensure that news, as well as friendly companionship and much-needed music and storytelling, is available for all. 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
1: Back at you for this, the second half hour of All That Jazz here on KUNM. And my name is Emmanuel, and just before the break, we heard from Annette Cohen from her CD, Notes from the Village. She did the tune entitled Washington Square Park. On that CD featured Daniel Friedman on the drums, along with Jason Lindner on the piano, and of course Annette Cohen on the clarinets with Washington Square Park. As we continue on into the second half hour, let's start things off with Jimmy Cobb from the original Mob CD. This is Old Devil Moon on All That Jazz.

from the CD entitled Grateful Dedication to Dave McMurray on the sax, along with Jamie Johnson on the acoustic guitar, Don Was on the acoustic bass, and special guest Bob James on the piano, doing the tune Truckin'. And just before that, we heard from Jeff Coffin from his CD, Between Dreamin' and Joy. Michael League joined them on guitar, along with Michael King and Jeff Coffin on the sax, and doing the tune In the Belly of a Whale. And starting off this set, we heard from the original mobster himself from his CD, The Original Mob. It was Jimmy Cobbs on the drums, along with John Weber on the bass, Peter Bernstein on the guitar, and Brad Meldahl on the piano, and it was The Old Devil Moon. This is All That Jazz here on KUNM, and as we continue on, let me find my tongue and put it together and put it back in my mouth. This is Jackie McLean. This is from his CD Bluesnik, and this is Going Way Blues.

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Back at you for this, the third and final half hour of All That Jazz here on KUNM. My name is Emmanuel, sitting in satisfying your jazz appetite on the afternoon. Just before the break, we heard from the song stylist herself, Nancy Wilson, from her CD, The Great American Songbook, and she did All of You. As we get into the third half hour, let's do it with Terry Lynn Carrington. From her CD, Jazz is a Spirit, this is the tune entitled Giggles on All That Jazz.

come and gone and kind of gotten away from us as we just about come to an end of this edition of All That Jazz. That was Herbie Hancock with Tina Turner out in front with Edith and the Kingpin. Just before that, it was Bobby Hutcherson, Cruising the Bird. And preceding that, it was Joe Henderson with a UMMG, Upper Manhattan Medical Group, from his CD, Lush Life. And starting off this rather long set was Terry Lynn Carrington from her CD, Jazz is a Spirit, and she did the tune, Giggles. This is All That Jazz. My name's Emmanuel, and it has been my pleasure sitting in to satisfy your jazz appetite on the afternoon. I would invite you to check me out on tomorrow night following Putney and the Blues Show at 10 p.m. when it's the Soulful Hour right here when I turn around and satisfy your R&B mix on the evening. Up next is Afternoon Freeform until 4, followed by All Things Considered. Again, my name is Emmanuel. It has been my pleasure. And until next time, please, please, please be careful, be safe, and make it.

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Right now, we're listening to Lou Donaldson's Ode to Billy Joe. You're tuned into 89.9 KUNM. I've got a lot of funk and jazz and some soul coming up here in this first half hour, so stick around. Thank you for joining me.

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Before that, we listened to Al Hurt with Harlem Hindu and Lou Donaldson with Ode to Billy Joe. My name is Tim Reynolds. 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And this is Terica Blue with Dream Flower.

0: That was Prince Rogers Nelson with Why You Wanna Treat Me So Bad. Before that, we listened to Billy Brooks with 40 Days, Erykah Badu with Didn't You Know, and Terrica Blue with Dream Flower. My name is Tim Reynolds. 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We've got a ton of great music coming up for the next 2 hours, so stick around. We'll be right back.
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0: That was Juan Pablo Torres featuring Algo Nuevo with Rompe Cocorioco. Before that, we heard Bolivar with Merengue and Locksmith with Far Beyond. 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
1: Well, it is a weeping and a mourning and a gnashing of teeth in the dance hall, and who do all think will run upon them gum, cause when them it come to my sound, which is the champion sound. The bugle that blows many times, and it's still have one more time left, cause the amount of stripe with the power.

0: That was Bilal with Quantum Universe. Before that, we heard Lee Scratch Perry with Soul Fire, Sly and the Family Stone with Time for Living, Beastie Boys with their cover of Time for Living, Frontline with Feel Like a King, and Super Beagle with Dust a Sound Boy. 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

That was Madhouse with 13. Before that, we listened to the Psychedelic Furs with Fall and New Order with Cries and Whispers. My name is Tim Reynolds. 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And this is Eurasia with...

That was the Brothers Three with Turn On, Tune In, Drop Out. Before that, we listened to James Alexander Bright and Faye Miana with Baby, Isaac Red Holt Unlimited with Do It Baby, and The Cure with Hot, Hot, Hot. My name is Tim Reynolds. 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And this is Joey Valance and Bray with Ready, Set.

was Les Sons du Cosmos with Coolidge featuring Samara Truth. Before that, we listened to War with Cinco de Mayo. Hot 8 Brass Band with Love Will Tear Us Apart. The Time with Get It Up. Talking Heads with Cross-Eyed and Painless. My name is Tim Reynolds. Thank you for joining me on Afternoon Freeform today. This show is brought to you by the numbers 8, 9.9 and the letters KU.

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1: On listener-supported KUNM, I'm Mark Haslett. Three men have been charged with allegedly obtaining and selling New Mexico elk hunting tags to out-of-state hunters and failing to report profits to the IRS. As the Albuquerque Journal reports, Daniel Adair, Daniel Nichols, and his brother Larry Nichols are being charged with a slew of crimes, including wire fraud and violations of the Lacey Act. That's a conservation law that makes it a federal crime to trade or possess wildlife that was taken or sold illegally. From 2019 to 2022, the three men allegedly operated the scheme by fraudulently obtaining elk tags through a big game outfitting and guiding business that they owned and managed. The men allegedly obtained elk tags through the state's resident draw system and then transferred them to out-of-state hunters in exchange for payments and guiding services.
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1: On listener-supported KUNM, it's 518. NASA announced the crew of the Artemis 3 mission today. It's scheduled to launch next year. Coming up this hour, we'll hear a report about the Artemis 3 mission. 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
1: We have partly cloudy skies over much of central and northern New Mexico currently, and it's a stormy day out on the northeastern plains. A severe thunderstorm watch remains in effect for Colfax, Union, Harding, and Quay counties. Checking live radar, we're seeing a line of thunderstorms stretching from just a little east of Raton down to just a little east of Las Vegas. Also, some thunderstorm activity in the vicinity of Santa Rosa. In Albuquerque and the Middle Rio Grande Valley, just a few scattered showers and a couple of very small isolated thunderstorms. In general, Albuquerque has about a 30% chance for showers or thunderstorms this evening. Throughout the Middle Rio Grande Valley, decreasingly cloudy skies as we head into the evening and overnight hours. Overnight low temperatures in the Middle Rio Grande Valley expected to range from the upper 50s to the mid-60s. In northern New Mexico tonight, there's generally about a 40 to 50% chance for isolated showers or thunderstorms. Overnight low temperatures in northern New Mexico expected to range from the low to mid-50s tonight. KUNM is online at KUNM.org.
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0: This is All Things Considered from NPR News. I'm Mary Louise Kelly.
4: And I'm Elsa Chang. In 2013, when the Netflix series Orange is the New Black came out, the world met the character Sophia Bursette, a Black trans woman serving as the resident hairstylist in prison. And for much of the audience, it was also the first time they met the actress Laverne Cox, who landed the role of Sophia at the age of 40, just when she was thinking she was going to quit acting altogether. Suddenly, Laverne Cox was a breakout TV star, and with that came the expectations and responsibilities of another role, leader and advocate for trans people everywhere.
5: That is really my job, to continuously invite people to see trans people as human beings in a world that deeply dehumanizes us.
4: In her new memoir called Transcendent, Cox talks about the challenges that she faced long before Netflix ever came knocking. A mother who withheld love, a father who was never around, and the brutal denigration she encountered growing up Black and trans in the Deep South.
5: I feel so blessed and grateful to be who I am and to have fought, to be who I am, to fought the demons inside myself, the demons that I've internalized from systems and structures and from my mother and teachers and other kids. I sometimes feel like it's a miracle.
4: May we talk about your mother? Because so
5: Absolutely.
4: Much of this book is centered on her and your relationship with her, how your whole life, you know, Laverne, as you were trying to be who you are, you talk about how cruel she could be to you. Can you tell me first, why did you decide to build so much of this memoir around your mother?
5: My mother is just this key figure in my life. I was desperate for her love and approval as a child and as a young adult. And then I had to let go of that. And then I've come to a place of deep compassion for her as I've understood with my own sort of healing journey, just how a lot of her own trauma has not been processed and has not been healed. And there's something kind of remarkable about the things that she's accomplished despite all of that.
4: If I may, I want to be specific for people who haven't read this book. You know, there was one line that really hit me. This is when you were at the fine arts school in Alabama, mm-hmm. and you wrote, "I had always known that I couldn't come out to my mother then because I still needed a place to stay in the summertime and on breaks." And I thought, my God, I mean, Laverne, you literally felt like you had to choose between suppressing the truth about yourself or being homeless for a few weeks or a month, right?
5: Yes. Well, my mother would always sort of, I guess, threaten us and say, "If you don't act right, I'll put you out." And when we were in third grade, an incident happened and we ended up, my mother dropped us off at our, I call him the sperm donor's house, because he's never a father, but dropped us off at our biological father's house, who we never met. And there was a woman there who we didn't know. And the next day, the woman takes us to the police station and we end up in an orphanage for a month.
4: Right.
5: So...
4: After even though your
5: that,
4: mom remembered it only as a week, but you and your twin brother remembered, no, we were there a month.
5: Yeah, absolutely. And when my mother would say, you know, "If you don't act right, I'll put you out," after that, the orphanage, it was a threat that felt quite real. And it was that, I mean, yeah, that was, that was awful. I'm trying to keep myself together.
4: I'm thinking about it.
5: It's fine.
4: I'm struck by listening to you because there has always been, the way you've described it in this book, a strong inner voice in you. Like even as a child, you were bullied severely, beaten, ridiculed for acting like a girl, for talking like a girl. But you always told yourself that you would not retaliate against them, sink to their level. And where do you think that comes from, this "I will rise above" mentality? Because you seem to have had this for so long.
5: Well, the "I will rise above" mentality is why I call the book transcendent. When I read Walden when I was a freshman in high school, I was just sort of like, transcendentalism, this is what I wanted to do my whole life. I've wanted to transcend how people see me because I was assigned male at birth and because I'm Black and poor in the South. I want to transcend this body. I want to transcend like time and space. And I finally had a word for what I longed to do and what I felt like I was here to do.
4: As we mentioned, you were cast in Orange is the New Black when you were 40 years old. And when you look back on it, you say you're glad that opportunity came later in life for you. Can you say more about that? Like, what does it mean to you to be ready for success?
5: Well, you know, 19 years after I moved to New York, I turned 40 and I hadn't had a breakout moment that would change my life. And I was still in student loan debt and rent arrears. And so I let it go. And a friend who had just gotten into Columbia sold me his GRE study materials at a discount. This happened. And so I started studying for the GRE getting graduate school applications. And then I turned 40 in May 29th. And then the Orange audition happened in late August, early September of that year. In my 20s, I was not secure in myself. But in my 40s, I was on the path, the journey of learning that I was worthy, not because of something I did, but because I'm a child of God, because I am born.
4: What would you love to tell the young Laverne when she was back in Alabama in Mobile, just beginning to find her dreams as a kid, watching Cheryl Lee Ralph on Good Times and just in awe of her? And then, you know, you would end up meeting Cheryl Lee Ralph, sharing red carpet moments with Cheryl Lee Ralph.
5: The first time I met her, I told her like how I would pretend to be her.
4: How did she react?
5: As Vanessa,
4: I think she was moved by that.
5: She was so gracious and she was just Cheryl. She was just in her anointed goddess-ness that she just always carries. oh, Black women are everything. There's something wonderful about Black women. And I think there's something wonderful about trans people, especially when we allow ourselves to be in that anointed space that is really ours to claim. I really feel that. And so I would say to little Laverne that every single impulse that you have is good and right, and that you are beautiful, you are lovable, you are wanted, and you deserve the very, very best in life and in the world. And don't worry. Don't worry. You will be the person that you know you are. You will become the woman of your dreams and fantasies, and you will exist in that anointed, transcendent space that you long to.
4: I wish someone talked to me like that as well. Laverne Cox's new book is called Transcendent. Thank you so much, Laverne, for coming in and speaking to all of us. This was really special.
5: My pleasure. Thank you so much.
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6: Congress has until the end of the week to prevent a critical intelligence gathering program from expiring. 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
7: If Plattner wins, you are going to see a lot of the more progressive Democrats who have rallied to him say, this is the path forward. 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
0: It's All Things Considered from NPR News. I'm Mary Louise Kelly.
4: And I'm Elsa Chang. Coming up, news from NASA. They just named the crew for the Artemis 3 mission.
10: What others believe to be impossible happens to be what we do best here at NASA.
0: We'll speak with one of the four astronauts headed to space on the broader goal of getting back to the moon.
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11: Live from NPR News in Culver City, California, I'm Dwayne Brown. NASA introduced the four astronauts who will be taking the next step before eventually landing on the moon again. The crew of three Americans and one from the European Space Agency won't fly to the moon or land on its surface next year, but NASA executive Jeremy Parsons says they will be testing docking procedures and other things in space with a lunar module.
12: The crew will fly their journey in low Earth orbit on a circular trajectory around Earth. Orion and the Blue Origin lander design will rendezvous in space, spending about 2 days in docked operations, conducting test technology demonstrations, including inside of Blue Origin spacecraft.
11: Parsons says the Artemis 3 mission is targeted for sometime next year as NASA prepares to land astronauts on the moon for the first time in more than five decades. The Trump administration is urging the European Union to follow the U.S. lead and impose travel restrictions on people coming from countries facing an Ebola outbreak. NPR's Michelle Kellerman has that story.
13: Secretary of State Marco Rubio spoke with the European Commission President Ursula von der Leyen to coordinate the U.S. and European responses to the Ebola outbreak in the Democratic Republic of the Congo and Uganda. That's according to Rubio's spokesman, who says it is the department's highest priority to prevent the Ebola outbreak from reaching the United States. The U.S. has barred any travelers who have been to those countries in the past 21 days. One official writes in a statement that other countries must do their part to ensure the outbreak does not spread further. That requires travel restrictions and financial contributions, the statement says. Michelle Kellerman, NPR News, the State Department.
11: Stocks were mixed on Wall Street today after companies selling computer chips and other building blocks for the AI industry lost ground. 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
1: Live from KUNM in Albuquerque, I'm Mark Haslett. The New Mexico Supreme Court on Monday declined a petition to stop the state's practice of taking drug-exposed infants immediately into protective custody. Without comment, the justices unanimously denied a request from the American Civil Liberties Union of New Mexico and two state legislators seeking an end to the practice on the grounds that it's unlawful and is causing irreparable harm. More than 130 infants have entered into foster care or other placements since Governor Michelle Lujan Grisham instituted the directive on July 7th. The ACLU contends that parents whose newborns were taken into state custody were denied due process and argues that the practice is unconstitutional. Before July 2025, the state's Children, Youth, and Families Department did not automatically take custody of and investigate newborns identified by hospital workers as drug exposed. Instead, infants could go home under safety plans, and CYFD would investigate only if it received a separate report of abuse or neglect. An Albuquerque man is now being charged with a hate crime, and police are seeking to seize his guns after he allegedly smashed the windows at a synagogue and the Jewish Community Center within a half-hour span last Tuesday. As the Albuquerque Journal reports, Rex Crofton was booked into the Metropolitan Detention Center on Wednesday last week. Prosecutors filed a motion to detain Crofton until trial. On Thursday last week, an Albuquerque police officer petitioned to remove several firearms, including rifles and handguns, from Crofton's home. They cite the vandalism and past domestic violence cases against Crofton, along with his reported diagnosis of bipolar disorder and multiple personality disorder. In an interview with an FBI agent, Crofton's family said he began to express extreme anti-Semitic views in the past year and had had most of his social media accounts banned due to such posts. You're with listener-supported KUNM.
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